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1: And that could have been Devo in the background in that song.
0: With Madonna?
1: Yeah.
0: Absolutely.
1: we ended that last set with Madonna, and
0: Madonna,
1: Fosse,
0: very early Madonna, Twyla. Material girl.
1: Yeah, and you know what? That's when she was still fun,
0: fresh and fun.
1: Yeah, she was fresh. She was fun. The videos were cute.
0: Yeah.
1: You know, I actually, that was when I was like defending her because people were like knocking her for stealing the Marilyn Monroe video thing.
0: That's and okay.
1: It was
0: it's art on
1: cute
0: art.
1: As hell. It was art on art.
0: Yes.
1: It was very clearly an homage. She wasn't trying to disrespect Marilyn Monroe in any way, shape, or form. And it was fun. It was silly.
0: Yeah, she lost me after she got a little too mature.
1: She got a little too raucous with the book, with the sex and the things.
0: The leather and the skin, the fidingy dangies,
1: and I don't know what else.
0: But for all of those that are out there, you want to find it, there's this book.
1: There's this book. The book is called Sex. It can't get any more graphic than that. Yeah, I mean, and the messed up thing is, and I don't feel bad about saying this, but, in the record stores, that was right around the time when there was still a whole lot of pressure about the PMRC and the labels on the records and all
0: right.
1: that. And there was a serious
0: pushback?
1: Serious pushback. I mean, a brouhaha over that book.
0: Well, I can understand that, but yeah.
1: I certainly can too, but it was kind of just like, she should not do this. She is a musical artist. The children listen to her music. Well, you know what? I hate to say this, but the little kids that were into Madonna, they weren't going to want to run out and buy her sex book. If they were going to drop $12, they were going to go buy two
0: another
1: other albums by the Backstreet Boys or what have you. They weren't interested in the book. So we just sold it to a lot of, dirty men that came in that wanted to buy. No, seriously, a lot of, and it was really,
0: I'm quote, shaking my head. Hopefully you can hear the marbles
1: moving around. It was, quote, artsy.
0: Right.
1: So a lot of people actually came in and were like, what is she up to? But to be honest, I will say this too. She lost fans.
0: I'm sure.
1: A lot of fans. A lot of fans came in. Can I have a look at the book? And we kept a copy open behind the counter that adults could look through. And by today's day, I got to be honest, I don't even remember the book. So probably by today's standards, it would be like, eh? What's the big deal?
0: Maybe.
1: But back then, it was like, oh my goodness, my goodness. So anyway, so Madonna and Material Girl from the album, that was the mix from the greatest hits from Immaculate Collection. And what are you looking for?
0: I'm looking for the cover of the book. I want to
1: You want to see the cover? Let's see.
0: Well, I just want it's not showing.
1: Our friends that are listening to us can't see it, no matter what we do.
0: Oh,
1: was it in like a brown paper bag or something like that? Seriously, I don't remember.
0: It was the cover? Mylar sheet wrapped cover of Sex showing Madonna's face. So the cover was just Madonna's face, but I think I remember thumbing through a couple of pages, going,
1: "Yeah, it's eh. it." The genre is S&M fantasy erotica. Anyway, so before Madonna,
0: whatever
1: you're into.
0: Consenting adults, but
1: I don't mean for us to sound prude, but I'm talking about like at the time when
0: you're
1: selling,
4: were selling records and CDs and stuff like that. So this book was like, what? What do you do with this? Anyway.
0: Yeah.
1: So you wanted to go buy one of the naughty magazines. You went across the street where the kids could just go in and have somebody buy it for them. Anyway.
0: I only know that because my ex-boyfriend used to work at 7-Eleven.
4: Yeah,
0: 7- hey!
4: No, but I mean 7-Eleven was behind the counter.
0: Yeah. Before Madonna, we heard Something New by Simon Townsend off of Looking Out, Looking In.
4: And we should probably clarify, because I just caught how that comes off saying, the song was called Something New. You're like, we heard something new from Simon, but it's very funny. It's like, no, we heard something new, and Simon,
0: something
4: we love
0: old
4: you, man.
0: That was called Something New.
4: Simon, man, we miss you. Get back to the States, man.
0: Come back to the Port Washington Public Library.
4: Yes, come back to the Five and Dime, Jimmy Dean. Anyway. Simon was at the Port Washington Library, and you took some amazing photos of Simon.
0: On one of the album covers.
4: And it's on the cover of Denial. It's one of your photos of Simon.
0: Isn't that a place in Egypt?
4: Yes, it is.
0: The river in Egypt?
4: Not just a place in Egypt.
0: Sorry,
4: But he hated photos of himself smiling, hated them, except yours.
0: Yeah, I got lucky.
4: Yeah, no, you got talent is what you got. Before that,
0: I got you.
4: Thank you, darling. Before that, we heard...
0: Give Me Back My Man.
4: Here I am.
0: Here you are. Oh, God. Oh, that was the B-52s off of Wild Planet.
4: And fine record. Before that, we heard the Cranberries and...
0: Dreams. Off of Everyone Else Is Doing It. Speaking of Madonna.
4: That band would have really continued to be something. They were really very, very special for that period. So here's to what could have been the Cranberries. Anyway, before that we heard
0: early Cyndi Lauper, I Drove All Night off of A Night to Remember.
4: It wasn't one of the first, it wasn't the first album or anything like that, but, she has so much talent. And she has so many different voices.
0: I mean, she even took up the dulcimer from one of the handmade dulcimers from Gene Ritchie, who was over here in Port Washington.
4: Yeah,
0: when she was alive.
4: Yeah, and
0: it's just amazing.
4: Yeah,
0: as an artist.
4: You know, and what gets me is, obviously we do it too. We tease, you joke, and we stereotype with the,
0: hello.
4: Wow, we both did. That was weird. Anyway. Send that out to John DeStefano. Cyndi Lauper, amazing. And before that, send this out to our friend Vivek Tiwari, who was the Broadway producer of the Broadway show that this album was named after, which was
0: Alanis Morissette. Off the album
4: Jagged Little Pill, the album, the Broadway show, the everything. And that was the one of the hits, Hand in My Pocket. Speaking of Madonna and the book and, anyway.
0: Speaking of Queen and Don't Stop Me Now.
4: I won't. I promise.
0: And George Walsh coming up at 9 o'clock with Knocking in Dylan's Door.
4: All right. Tonight.

0: 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I'm Tony Chiguarno.
1: I'm Winifred Boyd.
0: Ow! Ow, indeed. The single edit that goes on for another 4 minutes or so.
1: So I got to go, ow!
0: Ow!
1: Ow!
0: There was nothing like him. There will never, ever be anyone like him.
1: While we were listening to the music, you shared this experience that you had about the piano.
0: Yeah. Saw him at Radio City Music Hall, which was like, what? And, you know, he at that time, he was already playing big places. But, you know, he's at Radio City, and he comes out, and he's got this big, beautiful, you know, like Steinway piano, not, you know, like he's got there's synthesizers everywhere. He's got this piano. And he just says, you know, is everybody with me? And the whole place, ah. And he says, no, really. Is everybody with me? And, and he says, all right, okay. And he just starts to play the piano with, like, you know, this ferocity. He's playing like Rachmaninoff. He's just wailing on the piano, wailing. And doing this amazing piece of music. And then he finishes with a flourish and he just

0: because that's just what I was feeling. Thanks. And the
1: Woo!
0: You know, and the place went buck nuck and fuddy. It was just unbelievable. And he just we just watched him play these wicked guitar solos and all this funk and all this, and then he just sits and does this.
1: Well, at least he can't play the piano.
0: You can't.
1: Here, catch this
0: guy backstage. Here, catch this. You know, yeah. If anybody doesn't know what we're talking about here, Google the "While My Guitar Gently Weeps" video. Right, it's Walmart. Yeah, While My Guitar Gently Weeps from the Concert for George, and watch Prince's guitar solo, and watch what happens at the end.
1: The end. Flying guitar. It wasn't a flying V.
0: Yeah, it wasn't a flying V, but it would have been whatever he was
1: what
0: at the time.
1: Was,
0: he made
1: yeah.
0: it fly. But anyway, that was Prince from Sign of the Times. I could never take the place of Yo a Man.
1: Nope.
0: Wait a minute. You're confusing me.
1: Because you are my man.
0: Okay. Thank you. That makes me smile then.
1: Okay.
0: Okay.
1: Before that, we heard the Bare Naked Ladies, It's All Been Done. Off a stunt.
0: Yes. Probably one of my two favorite Bare Naked BNL albums. And Stephen Page, wherever you are, Stephen, tour again, will you? We want you to tour. I mean, BNL... You know, they'll never stop. They're still doing what they do. But Steven's been touring with his band, and wow. You went and see The Who, and we have no idea who the opening act is, and the bartender is going, I don't know, it's like Jimmy Page or something like that.
1: Whoa.
0: And Rob Holm and I are looking at each other, we're like, Jimmy Page is not opening for The Who. Like, what's going on? And all of a sudden... We hear that. We're in the bar and, you know, having a burger, and we hear, you know, it's all been done. And Rob and I look at each other. We're like, oh, my God, it's Stephen Page. And we went out, and the Who fans loved him. He did a killer set, and the Who fans were over the moon for him. So that was cool. So anyway, so before that, we heard.
1: We heard Bryan Adams. And Make Up Your Mind.
0: I did, and I have you, and that's why.
1: And that's why I'm dedicating this song to Walter Duran. Because I know he loves it so much.
0: The biggest Bryan Adams fan you know. There we go.
1: Yeah.
0: He's definitely the biggest, anyway. But yeah, so that's a 2026 single for Bryan Adams. He's still out there doing his thing and rocking and rolling. It sounded great. Really, man. Just fantastic. And before that, you said something about this, which is not surprising, really.
1: Oh, you mean Modern English?
0: Yeah, what you thought.
1: Well, this particular song makes me think of U2 a little bit.
0: Yeah. It's got that vibe, definitely.
1: It does.
0: Yeah, yeah. But it's
1: a beautiful piece of music, though.
0: It really is. And you know, that you were saying I was something else too. I forgot that it brought to mind. Now I'm forgetting.
1: If you don't remember why, then you shouldn't bring it up. Right,
0: anyway,
1: write it down.
0: The album was
1: After the Snow.
0: Beautiful, beautiful. And before that, sending it out to Dan Cox, our fearless leader. Yeah, who loves this album. Probably, again, one of my single favorite albums of the 1980s is Argy Bargy or Argy Bargy, depending
1: on... I love the name.
0: Where you're from. Yeah, it's you know, different people call it Argy Bargy, different people call it Argy Bargy. I've never heard either Chris or Glenn refer to what it's called, so I don't know, or Jules, I don't know. But anyway, so that is Squeeze and Another Nail for My Heart. I hate when that happens.
1: Oh!
0: It's like worse than gas. Anyway.
1: I don't know.
0: Yeah. Nailing your heart.
1: I don't know. Six to one, half a dozen to the other, maybe.
0: Nailing your heart, gas. I don't know. Anyway.
1: Sometimes it feels the same.
0: There you go. Very nice.
1: Don't stop me now.
0: Don't worry. I'm not going to.
1: At least that's what Queen was saying.
0: That's what Queen was singing, yes. From the album
1: Jazz. And we've got our last set coming up, and George Walsh is going to be walking in for 9 o'clock with Knocking on Dylan's Door.
0: Yep, indeed. And we got a couple more songs for you. And we are starting with She is just wonderful.
1: She's amazing. But do you feel lucky, Punk?
0: I do.
1: Do you feel lucky?
0: I do.

0: Sorry.
1: But you are a beautiful girl. You are, darling. Yes.
0: Help me.
2: Nice.
0: Help me.
1: No, that's like, I mean, you know, when you think of like, you know, David Lee Roth of that era, you know, I mean, talk about, he just.
0: Amazing swinging out of.
1: Yes.
0: Yeah, like speechless.
1: Yeah. And I just remember
0: the athletics, yes.
1: Yeah, and the reactions from the girls that were fans of Van Halen. It was
0: they
1: just,
0: weren't running the other way.
1: Oh, they were not running the other way. Not at all. It was just, wow. Anyway.
0: Yeah, well, can you blame them?
1: Well, it doesn't affect me much. I don't know, but well, okay.
0: You can
1: know.
0: Appreciate
1: I
0: it,
1: I could
0: though.
1: Appreciate, yeah. I mean, the guy was really quite incredible. I mean, you know, I don't know if I'd really rush out and go see Dave. I mean, no disrespect meant to those who want to go see David and, you know, and on his solo ventures and stuff, but I don't know.
0: I just still remember reading the article about Van Halen, you know, throwing his flying V in the back of the truck.
1: Yeah.
0: It was like,
1: no
0: oh
1: case.
0: My God!
1: No case. Just,
0: no case, just tossing it
1: yep,
0: in the back,
1: amazing.
0: Back seat of the truck.
1: Wow. So anyway, we're beautiful girls. Van Halen from
0: Thank
1: Van
0: you.
1: Halen 2, but Van Halen Mach 1 with David Lee Roth. And now there's a project and Wolfgang and Alex and yes, Wolfie. The Grammy-winning Wolfie, God bless him. What an awesome, awesome musician.
0: Ze Wolfie.
1: A great kid. He is a great kid, a great guy.
0: Guitarist.
1: Great, yeah. And doing what he's doing. And you know, playing bass, I think, on the rap. I don't know what he's playing. I don't know if he's playing bass or guitar. No, I really genuinely don't remember
0: okay.
1: if he's playing bass or guitar on the record. But anyway, but either way, I'm just so happy that they're
0: Me too.
1: Attacking that. Unreleased material.
0: That's great. Oh, I didn't know that.
1: Yeah, yeah, which is cool. So
0: that's awesome. Before that, we heard China Crisis and The Highest High off of Flaunt the Imperfection. I love that title.
1: Isn't it great? There was an old joke about that when you shook someone's hand and you did a kind of tickle thing and it was, oh, don't flaunt the imperfection. It was something very strange.
0: Oh, I always
1: strange.
0: Thought that meant something else.
1: You know, I don't remember what, but I thought
0: yeah.
1: that was a joke when there were kids
0: no,
1: that don't know flaunt the,
0: I don't remember exactly, but I was like, mm-mm.
1: Yeah, well, I don't know. Maybe I was just in it. Maybe I was just naive. I don't know. Anyway. Speaking of which, before that was the Jackson 5 and Sugar Daddy from the single mix from the Greatest Hits album. And before that, we heard
0: the Coors, Summer Sunshine, off the album Borrowed Heaven.
1: And the whole set started a little while back with Mary Chapin Carpenter and I Feel Lucky.
0: And I feel lucky that we're here tonight, that you guys are out there, and
1: yeah.
0: George Walsh is coming up at 9 o'clock with Knocking on Dylan's Door.
1: Just a few minutes. And the album was Come On, Come On, and come on back next week and be with
0: yeah.
1: us.
0: Yeah.
1: And
0: be patient.
1: For, yeah.
0: Yeah.
1: Be thank you for being with us this week.
0: And yeah, and we love you.
1: Yeah, you bet. Don't forget. And the show is 4F Free Format for Free Tony Chiquardo.
0: Winifred Boyd.
1: See you soon.

And welcome to Knocking on Dylan's Door, LIU Public Radio, 88.1 FM, WCWP, and WXBA. My name is George Walsh. Happy to be here. It's a rainy Monday night. We are live in the studio. It is June 22nd. It's the anniversary of an album from 1966, a double album, Blonde on Blonde. And that was a wonderful hit single that was released from that album. That really made it up the charts. Nice perky sound there, Bob. I Want You. Great harmonica. Al Cooper helping out. Of course, Al was on the original Like a Rolling Stone. So there you go. Bob in 1966. Can you believe 60 years ago? Some great music. And we get to listen together to it. Some timeless classics. And we thank our usual suspects, our good friends out there in Radio Land, Cousin Kathy, Cousin Lorena, and Cousin Bill, Massachusetts. We got some Long Island singers. I know Phyllis is out there, and hopefully Barbara, my pal Bill in Wisconsin, Harry and Marnie. Thank you, guys. One shout-out to a band called the Hambones. They're going to play a Bob Dylan retrospective this Wednesday night. I'm sorry, a week from Wednesday night, July 1st at the Bethpage Public Library. If you're Long Island, it starts at 7 p.m. And some good guys there, the Hambones. They'll be playing hopefully about 90 minutes of Bob Dylan classics. So, once again, we are here every Monday night, 2 hours, knocking on Dylan's door. And like we said, Blonde on Blonde, we're going to play some of that. We'll play a couple summer songs. It's the day after solstice, and we'll play a song for Father's Day. And there's also a song that I heard recently. I guess it was Trisha Yearwood. Something about ribbons and bows. I think I'd like to play a song that features ribbons and bows on WCWP Radio. Take it away.

WCWP Radio, The Beatles, yes. From the top of the set, top of the hour. We actually started, as we do every Monday night, with Knocking on Heaven's Door, originally released in 1973. Yeah, keep talking about that year because the 53 years since the Knicks, the New York Knicks basketball team, won. And there was a wonderful parade in New York City last Thursday. Anyway, so yes, we started every week with Knocking on Heaven's Door. And this week, we started with a live version from Tokyo, Japan. And you'll notice the flute player on that. The gentleman is a very distinguished saxophonist and flautist. His name is Steve Douglas. He worked with Elvis Presley. He worked with Phil Spector. Hey, even work with Bob Dylan. There you go. Yes, live in Tokyo, Japan at the Budokan.

0: knocking on Dylan's door. And then we started with I Want You, as we said earlier, from Blonde on Blonde. And also, Just Like a Woman, wonderful Bob Dylan track. Also from Blonde on Blonde, that 50th anniversary. I'm sorry, 60th anniversary. Oh, wow. The years keep rolling by there. So, yeah, so we celebrate the music as we do every Monday night. Then we went to the very first bootleg series Bob Dylan and Columbia Records put out starting in 1991. Volume 1, 2, and 3 were released, and that's Bob on the piano, as he is now in concert, as he's out on the road. Pass of Victory. Nice little tune there. You don't hear too much. Yeah, Bob on the road. He was in San Diego last night, and tomorrow night he'll be in Phoenix, Arizona. Hardest working man in showbiz. Yes. And then we played a song by John, Paul, George, and Ringo from 1964. The song is called I Don't Want to Spoil the Party. A little bit of melancholy there, as John Lennon would write occasionally in his lyrics, like I'll Cry Instead had a little sadness to it. Maybe Hey, You Gotta Hide Your Love Away. Certainly John was under the Bob Dylan spell for a while. But that's got some wonderful harmony, John, Paul, and George. And George has that country Gretsch-style guitar that he would learn that style from Chet Atkins and Carl Perkins. So, yeah, so we started with some Bob and some Beatles, and it's all right here. Knocking on Dylan's Door, we're going to play a song for Father's Day when we get back from our quick promo. See you in a couple.
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0: knocking on Dylan's door. It's our Father's Day set. If you're lucky enough to have your father on this earth at this time, or if he's up in heaven, good wishes there. We started with Forever Young. The ballad version closes out side one of Planet Waves, Bob and the Band, 1974 album. And Bob wrote that for his son, Jacob. Jacob was his one offspring that went into music. He leads the band The Wallflowers. So Jacob Dylan out there on the road. He recently opened a bunch of shows for Eric Clapton, including Madison Square Garden. Forever Young for Jacob. John Lennon wrote the song Beautiful Boy for his son, Sean Ono Lennon, from the 1980 sessions, Double Fantasy. And then we went right into a song written for the album Infidels. It did not make that album, not make the cut. It was issued as part of the very first bootleg series of Volume 1 through 3, Lord, Protect My Child. And then we closed that first set with Father of Night, Bob on the piano. It's the closing track on the album New Morning, way back in 1970. Yes, it's all right here, knocking on Dylan's door from the campus of LIU Post in Brookville, New York. My name's George Walsh, and we are trying to have some fun here as we do every Monday night. We're going to play a couple summer songs. We'll do our quick promo and be back with plenty more music. Thanks for listening. Thanks to all our longtime listeners out there. And Cousin Kathy, hope you're doing well, and all our other listeners out there. This is a show called Project Independence, and we'll be right back.
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0: Jeff and Pat Kroll, two legends here at the LIU campus. You know, we were formerly known as CW Post College. WCWP Radio went on the air actually 61 years ago, 1965. Yes, the same year as Mr. Tambourine Man going up the charts with the Birds. So, so we've been doing it a long time and a lot of dedicated folks here. So, good to be part of it, knocking on Dylan's door every Monday night. If you're on Long Island, there is it's a wonderful concert tomorrow night at the Jones Beach Amphitheater. James Taylor and his all-star band is touring America. And, tomorrow night, Tuesday the 23rd, he's going to be at Jones Beach. I wish I could go to that. But we're going to play a James Taylor song right now, kind of appropriate. One he wrote back in 1981, and it's called Summer's Here. It's got a nice little harmonica, very, very smooth voice, JT, as always.

And once again, there's Mr. Bob Dylan on the piano from the album New Morning, knocking on Dylan's door every Monday night. Yes, Sign on the Window. And I guess we could say that combines some summer themes and some Father's Day themes there. Build Me a Cabin in Utah, Catch Rainbow Trout. And they have a bunch of kids that call me Pa. That must be what it's all about. Yeah, Bob. 1970 music and having a bunch of kids, that's pretty cool, Bob. So anyway, top of the set, we started with a wonderful summer track, James Taylor, and Summer's Here, 1981, Dad Loves His Work is the name of the album. Track two, also from 1981, from Shot of Love album, Bob singing In the Summertime, not the Mungo Jerry song, but... Bob's own original there, Shot of Love album. That's the same album that has Every Grain of Sand, which Bob currently plays in concert. And then we jump to the Beach Boys. Yeah, what's the summer without Brian Wilson and the Beach Boys? Brian would have had a birthday June 20th, just 2 days after Paul McCartney. And Brian Wilson wrote that song with Mike Love, Beach Boys, way back in 68, Do It Again. And then, yes, we heard Sign on the Window. We're going to squeeze in one more before the top of the hour. This is a song I remember from the summer 69. I think it was June 69. I get a month before Neil Armstrong landed on the moon. This is a soul group, great vocalist, called the Friends of Distinction. This is a song that was originally an instrumental by Hugh Masekela, a South African trumpet player, but this is the version with the lyrics, the Friends of Distinction singing Grazing in the Grass, WCWP Radio.

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Yeah.

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Louise, she's alright, she's just near. 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

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Voices echo, this is what salvation must be like after a while. But Mona Lisa must have had the highway blues. You can tell by the way she smiles.

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We see this empty cage now corrode, where her cape of the stage once it flowed. The fiddler, he now steps to the road. He writes, everything's been returned which was old. On the back of the fish truck that loads, while my conscience explodes. The harmonica's play, the skeleton keys and the ray. And these visions of Johanna are now all that remains.

WCWP Radio, the harmonicas play, the skeleton keys, and the rain. These visions of Johanna are now all that remain. Some wonderful lyrics, illustrious, illuminating lyrics, Mr. Bob Dylan, from the album that was released 60 years today, Visions of Johanna. Blonde on Blonde was the double album from 66, and we start our second hour with... I guess that would be the third song we're featuring from that album. We also played I Want You. We also played Just Like a Woman, which Bob was performing on that 66 concert, part of the acoustic set. He also played that at the concert for Bangladesh, the benefit show in 71 with George Harrison. But yeah, so Visions is definitely a transcendent song. And one of my favorites. So we're going to play another one of my favorites, as Bob has these majestic songs. And it's just, you know, he did so much in the 60s. And then he, in the late 60s, got into country. And then the 70s, a whole new sound. You know, he navigated through all kinds of changes in the music business. Probably his strongest album in the 70s is Blood on the Tracks, and it's a wonderful narrative that opens up that album, and we'd like to start out with Tangled Up in Blue, WCWP Radio.

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3: LIU Public Radio, knocking on Dylan's door. Yes, we are back. It's a long set of music. A couple epics there. Let's see what. It's top of the hour. Well, we closed the top of the hour with Grazing in the Grass. It's a gas. Can you dig it? The Friends of Distinction. And then we started the hour with Visions of Johanna from Blonde on Blonde, right into another beautiful song as Bob led off the album Blood on the Tracks with Tangled Up in Blue. And then we went to an album released June 15th, 1978. So, yes, another June anniversary. The album Street Legal. We heard two songs from that record. We heard the studio version of a wonderful song called No Time to Think. And checking out the lyrics on that song, really, really incredible. I'd love to be able to sing that one, but it's an 8-minute epic. And we were talking about the saxophone player Steve Douglas, who also played flute on Knocking on Heaven's Door as we started our show. Steve's on that on the Street Legal album, and he played the sax break on No Time to Think. And then we played a song called Is Your Love in Vain? Not Robert Johnson, Love in Vain, but yes, Is It? And we heard it from, again, from Budokan. Now, that was recorded February 28th, 1978. And the album version was not recorded until the end of April, 2 months later, where Bob got in the studio to record that. So, again, with Steve Douglas and the guys from the Budokan tour, worked on the Street Legal album, and sounding good. I really like that song. I was trying to sing along with that one here in the studio. I hope you guys out there are. Lorena and Cousin Kathy, upstate New York. Cousin TP. I don't know about those New York Mets, but yeah, you're a loyal fan. Bill in Wisconsin, he's got the Milwaukee Brewers out there. And all our good friends. Hey, the Hambones, I mentioned earlier, but there's a Long Island band, the Hambones, at the Bethpage Public Library a week from Wednesday, July 1st at 7 p.m. Hopefully it'll be outdoors if we get a little bad weather. They'll play indoors, so the show will go on. Okay, we've been playing some heavy pieces of music. We're going to play something a little lighter, although this man is certainly a poet and somebody that Bob Dylan looked up to, John Lennon looked up to. If you've seen the movie Back to the Future, one of his songs is featured in that film. So dedicate this to the end of school year and the teachers and students who look forward to this time of the year. So, Mr. Chuck Berry, let it ring.

Neil Young, everybody. And I'd like to thank Lorena for reminding me that album was released on this very day, June 22nd in 1979. Yes. Rust Never Sleeps. Tremendous. One Side Acoustic, Hey Hey, My My, Rock and Roll Will Never Die. And One Side Electric with Crazy Horse, Powderfinger, and Neil on the electric guitar. So that's Sail Away. Beautiful song with the harmonica. Some majestic music there. Let's recap. We're running out of time, but we started that set with Chuck Berry, Hail, Hail, Rock and Roll. And then two versions of Take a Message to Mary. Yes, the original, Phil and Don Everly, followed by Bob, from an album released in June of 1970, Self-Portrait. And then Emotionally Yours, also from an album released in June 1985, Empire Burlesque. That was a version by Ellen Jay. Emotionally Yours, sounding good there. Mr. Tambourine Man, yes. The album was released this day in 1965. The single came out first. There was no guarantee that there'd be an album. When the single went up the charts, they quick got the band into the studio and they knocked out another 10 songs. The Byrds, Mr. Tambourine Man, 1965. I Call Your Name from that same era. Mamas and Papas, the great Cass Elliott on the lead vocal, singing a song by Mr. John Lennon and Paul McCartney, I Call Your Name. And then Bob Dylan with George Harrison, Like a Ship, Traveling Wilburys. And Like a Ship, Traveling Wilburys, outtake from Volume 1, and then Neil's Sail Away. We are out of time. We're going to close with a piece of music called Icarus, by Paul Winter. Paul is usually around solstice time in New York City. It's a beautiful theater called the Cathedral. The Cathedral of St. John Divine in Upper Manhattan and Morningside Heights. We will close with this piece of music and think of the solstice and be well to each other out there. Had a Tai Chi class this morning. It was waving hands like clouds. See everybody on the radio. Take care.

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0: Katie Melua and a live version of the hit single from her new CD, Piece by Piece, 9 Million Bicycles. We're going to talk about that one in just a minute, Katie. But I often say on occasions like this that I like second visits because it means that the host liked the guest and the guest liked the host. So welcome back to Mixed Bag Radio.
1: Thank you very much. It's lovely to be back.
0: Now, anything interesting happened to you since your last visit, Katie?
1: Oh, God, quite a few little things, yeah.

0: I mean, obviously, since then I recorded my second album, and we released it over in the UK and Europe. And really, the only reason why we didn't release it over in America at the same time is because, you know, I wanted to spend some time over here promoting it and coming here and doing gigs. So I wanted to be here for the release. And when we released it over there, you know, a lot of promotion had to be done over in England and UK. And I suppose what's happened since, I mean, that album has done just as well, if not better, than the first one, which was just such a relief for me, because the first one, Call of the Search, the first one was successful in England. You know, I was very nervous because everyone talks about that second scary album. But I think we did all right.
1: Yeah, they call it the sophomore jinx.
0: Yeah.
1: Because you have your whole life to do your first album.
0: Precisely.
1: And then 6 months to do your second.
0: Mm.
1: But very many people have overcome that jinx, and I think you certainly have with Piece by Piece. I want to talk a little bit about 9 Million Bicycles. First of all, one thing that's happened to you since your last visit is that you've gone around the world. Mm. And didn't that song literally come from an experience in China?
0: It did, actually. It was a song that was written by Mike Batt, my producer. And he was the piano player in my band for quite a long time. Anyway, I think about a year ago, yeah, exactly a year ago, we were in Beijing in China, and our translator was also a professional tour guide, and she told us that there were 9 million bicycles in Beijing, in amongst other facts, you know, about China and China's history. And Mike turned to me at the stage after she'd just said it and told me, that's a really great song title. And he always does this, you know, like we'll be in, someone will be saying something and someone might say something quite interesting and he'll be like, that's a great song title. But what was different this time was he actually went away and wrote it. And it's quite fascinating because, you know, I'm a songwriter too, and I find it very interesting that he will come up with a title first, or he will hear a title and he'll think, that's a song, and then he'll go away and write the song. Whereas I do the opposite. I usually write the song and then come up with a title.
1: In the case of 9 Million Bicycles, what I found interesting was that one of the most common things that one wants to say in a song is, I love you.
0: Yes.
1: Those are the three words probably that more songs have been written about
0: of course,
1: than any other.
0: Yeah.
1: So the object of the songwriter these days is to come up with an original, different way of saying something that has been said 8 billion times.
0: Precisely.
1: And I think you do that in this song.
0: Yeah, I think he definitely achieved that as a songwriter, because, you know, people, it was weird because people kind of just remember it because it's so, I mean, when I first heard it, I thought, this is so weird and like so kooky. We've just got to record it. It was funny because there's a line in the second verse that goes, we are 12 billion light years from the edge of the universe, basically. And
1: that got you in trouble, didn't it?
0: It did. There was a scientist in England who wrote a massive article for the English paper, The Guardian, and he said that the actual figure, the size of the universe, was 13.7 billion.
1: Well, excuse me.
0: I know. And, well, you know, and I kind of, I found it all so hilarious because it was great that the fact that we got it wrong made him write this article, and so I found out the real figure and the size of the universe. I'll never forget that fact now. But the funny thing is, I actually met him on a radio station, and I said, look, if I sing it your way, this is how it sounds. We are 13.7 billion light years from the edge. And just doesn't work, and he agreed. So he said, leave it like it was then.
1: So he taught you a little about science, and you taught him a little about art.
0: Exactly.
1: And poetic license. I love the video for this song as well.
0: Oh, thank
1: you. It's very surreal. There's no real way to do it justice on radio, but I think people can check it out at your website.
0: Yeah, they can do that. And it was actually directed by Kevin Godley, who...
1: 10cc?
0: Yes.
1: Wow.
0: And also Godley and Cream.
1: Yeah.
0: So he's sort of, you know, he was absolutely brilliant. I mean, I was aware of his... you know, directing history, because he was, I think, one of the first ones to do that. You know, that face-changing theme in videos that was later adapted by many artists like Michael Jackson and, you know, loads of other people. So, yeah, when he kind of... It was funny because we both, me and Mike, respected him as our as a director. And when we played him the song and he came up with a treatment, you know, he told us that I was going to be moving through, I was going to be moving on the ground. And both me and Mike just were really puzzled. We were like, well, how will I be moving? What do you mean? You know, what will be? And, you know, we kind of just trusted him. I think you have to, both of us know that in art, you have to sort of trust the artist in a sense. And we kind of just let him go with it. And the end result ended up being really
1: stunning.
0: Cool.
1: Stunning. Did you do it against like what they call a blue backdrop or something?
0: A lot of people say that, but it was you know, we did it in real life. I mean, they actually made all those sets.
1: So you were sliding under the car?
0: Yeah,
1: and through the sand?
0: Yeah. I mean, obviously it wasn't a real car, it was all done in the studio. Uh-huh. And they made a little harness, which was such a basic sort of invention. It was kind of like a slate that I was sitting on, and they had a wire underneath me that was being pulled by this great big machine, and I was just sliding through all these different environments that they'd created.
1: And I love the way it goes full circle from the picnic back to the picnic. People have got to see it. They can see it at katiemelua.com.
0: That's right.
1: I counted it up, Katie. You have written 2.5 times as many songs on this album as you did on the last one. So you're
0: That's
1: busting.
0: An interesting figure.
1: You're busting loose as a songwriter. Yes? You feel more confident about it?
0: Definitely, I do. I mean, you know, the first album, I always say this to people, was made under such strange circumstances because mainly I had no idea it was going to be as big as it became. I was literally making an outside school project. You know, I was still at college and I was just hanging out with Mike, and we were making this album for me really as a vocal experiment rather than anything else. I mean, I loved what we were creating. Never in a million years did I think that it was going to make me famous or, you know, known around the world. So with the second one, you know, I've always wanted to, writing has been my passion, and I've always wanted to write. But I didn't really want to fall into that trap of, you know, there's so many artists that become big where they don't write their songs. You know, they have a huge album, and then because they're big and no one wants to say no to them, they go away and write all their songs for the next album, and it completely bombs, you know, because they're not songwriters.
1: Right.
0: And I was kind of aware of that in the sense that I knew I was only 20 at the time and had been writing for, I don't know, 3-4 years, whereas Mike, he's been writing for 30 years and has written hits. You know, he's got hits under his belt.
1: Yes.
0: I wanted to be really critical of myself and also to listen to others in terms of, you know, my family and friends, and really get an honest vibe of people whether, the songs I wrote were good enough or not, because I felt that they had to be, you know.
1: Songwriting is certainly one of your passions. Another is politics. There was a time in your life when you thought you might go in that direction. I hear them converge on one of the tracks on the album, and I want to see if you agree, the one called Spider's Web.
0: Yeah, definitely. I mean, I wrote Spider's Web, I think, a good 2 years ago, and it was kind of inspired by feeling frustrated. And, you know, it's not really a political song in the traditional sense where it takes a point of view that it tries to argue. You know, the song is all about feeling confused and slightly feeling lost, and also thinking that, you know, in a sense, I was 18 at the time, and I was thinking, you know, am I really qualified to make a judgment on a political situation that I only know from watching the news like any other person in the street? And so that was kind of what the song was about. I kind of wanted the world to be a bit more simpler, like the way I thought it would be when I was young.
1: Mm-hmm.
0: But as I grew up, I kind of realized that wasn't the case. You know, that life is a lot more complicated than that, and it's not easy to go, you know, we're the good guys and they're the bad guys, or we're the bad guys and they're the good guys. You know, it's kind of, you know, everyone has a bit of good and everyone has a bit of bad in them.
1: Well, if you agree, we'll do a little experiment here and do the song at its simplest, just you and an acoustic guitar, and then play the finished version as it appears on the piece by piece CD. Is that all right with you?
0: Yeah, absolutely.

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0: Pete Fornatale back with you on Mixed Bag Radio with my guest today, Katie Mellowa. Katie, in this country, Katie would be a nickname or a shortened version of Catherine, but that's not the case for you. Your actual birth name is?
4: Ketevan.
0: Ketevan.
4: Which is, I'm from Georgia in Eastern Europe, and
0: right.
4: Ketevan is, I suppose, the equivalent of Catherine over there. But I've always been called Katie, even in Georgia, but they've always shortened it, my parents. So.
0: Does the word itself have any meaning? Does it?
4: Not really, no. It's just a name. Mm-hmm. Normally, in Georgia, people, you know, most names are, most people are named after saints. And there was a saint, Ketevan, in Georgia. And, you know, so that's kind of it. You know, it doesn't really mean anything. It's usually a name of a saint.
0: You have to help me here. Is the language spoken in Georgia different, say, than in Moscow?
4: Yeah, it's completely different. I mean, Georgian language, I mean, Russian is quite, in terms of its alphabet, is similar to English, you know, because looks the same. You know, B is sort of pronounced V over there. So, you know, that their letters are kind of similar.
0: Uh-huh.
4: In Georgia, you know, you wouldn't recognize the text at all. I mean, it's a completely different way of writing, and so therefore it's a completely different language as well.
0: Give me an example. Can you say something in Georgian?
4: Gamarjobat meketim kuya, da ekhavar zalyan kar gradio shoze.
0: Now, that's not something that's going to get us in trouble with the FCC.
4: No, it'll be fine.
0: Translation?
4: I just said, hi, my name is Katie, and I'm doing a very lovely radio show right now.
0: I like that.
4: I've got a good party trick, which is there's a letter in Georgian which sounds like kh. So it's very interesting, often quite funny, to try and get sort of Westerners to say that letter, because it's kind of like, it's a bit like Donald Duck, but as if he's been choked on the throat. And there's a little tongue twister that Georgians say, which goes,
0: So now, that was your language for the first 8 years of your life.

0: life.
1: Yeah, it was.
0: When did you transition into others?
1: Well, it was when I moved to Belfast in Northern Ireland. As you said, I was 8 years old, and I didn't really speak English apart from very elementary level of hello and, you know, my name is Casey, that kind of thing. And I think it was just the fact that I moved at that age, at eight, you know, you're still a sponge, aren't you? So I was able to pick up English, you know, because I was literally just thrown into it. I went to an English-speaking school straight away, and that's how I learned learned English.
0: Do you know the artist Regina Spektor?
1: I do, yeah.
0: She is from Moscow and moved to the Bronx, where I'm from, which she described as culture shock initially.
1: Yeah, of course.
0: And there is what they call a Bronx accent. I wonder what that would sound like translated through Russian, but...
1: I know, it'd be amazing. Yeah. I know, I really like her stuff, actually. Her CD was recommended to me by a friend of mine, and I think it's, you know, I just love the quirkiness of it all. It's great.
0: Now, what I'm hearing as you speak today is more akin to a British accent.
1: It is, yeah, yeah. Well, yeah, but the funny thing is I started speaking English in a Northern Irish accent, having, you know, Northern Irish accents are very, you know, they're very sort of harsh to the ears sometimes, and people find it hard to understand. But again, after 5 years of Belfast, my family moved to London, and I was 13 at that time. And, you know, I think at 13, you really, you kind of want to fit in at that age. So, you know, for some reason, I was able to pick up the English accent, and it's stuck now.
0: Someone told me, though, that you can do a wicked impression of the Irish accent. Is there anything that comes to mind that we would understand?
1: Okay. Hiya, my name is Kitty, and I'm going to be playing a few songs today. And how are you? That's kind of it.
0: Tell me something about young Katie. Did you have a happy childhood?
1: I did, yeah. I mean, you know, I think the moving about, a lot of people think, oh, that must have been traumatic, leaving a completely different culture and moving to another one. And, you know, it was exciting. I loved the sort of adventure of it all. And, yeah, it sucked sort of leaving your friends behind and your family, you know, my grandparents, uncles and cousins. But we went back every summer, you know, so I still go back to Georgia all the time.
0: You still consider that?
1: Oh, yeah. I mean, I consider Georgia my home, you know, and I know it's a morbid thought, but that's where I'd like to be buried when I die.
0: Do you remember your first date, and what can you tell me about it?
1: In terms of a romantic date?
0: Yes.
1: Oh, I do, I suppose, yeah. I think it was I was 14 at the time, and it was with a guy called Jimmy, and we went to the cinema. Now, what did we see? I think we might have seen that the second Mission Impossible film. And that was it.
0: Well, my next question is, was he a shy boy?
1: No, he wasn't.
0: That is the name of one of the songs on your CD Mike wrote and that you identify with. Did you get into the sentiment of the song?
1: Funny enough, this was one of those songs that we tried to co-write, and it was towards the end of the album, and we wanted something sort of quite sort of light for the, you know, for the second album to start off the album with. And we were driving around one day, I think we were coming back from a TV show, and Mike said, oh, we need a song. And we had this bass line that we'd used. And he said, Shy Boy, and I said, oh, that's a great, great title, Mike. You know, that should be a song. And he said, great, we should write it together. So we sat down to write it together, and what we discovered from that session was that both of us were absolutely terrible at co-writing because Mike just started writing it, and he's a very fast writer, whereas I'm quite a slow one. And so he just kind of ended up writing the song, and he said, great, it's finished. I said, Mike, you know, this is your song. You know, he said, no. And I said, no, it is, because I really didn't end up, you know, putting much input into it, because the dynamic was, you know, it was obvious he was like really excited about it at the time. So but yeah, I just liked it because it was kind of quirky and a little bit cute. So
0: would you do it for us?
1: Yeah, here we go.

0: Katie Melua and a live version of the appetizer, the table setter, the first track from her latest CD, Piece by Piece. It's called Shy Boy. We were talking about your writing earlier, Katie, and I mentioned that there are five songs of yours on this recording. I'm endlessly fascinated by why artists choose a particular song to represent a CD, to title a CD after. And you chose one that's a little on the sad side, consciously?
1: Well, yeah, probably. I mean, when we... The thing is, when we had all the songs and we knew, you know, what the album was going to be, you know, which songs were going to be on it, out of all the titles of the songs, I mean, normally I do like to name the album one of the, you know, one of the songs. And out of all of them, Piece by Piece seemed to be the most apt one, mainly because it was a little bit practical in the sense that Piece by Piece was how we made the album. I mean, a lot of artists, they go into the studio and, you know, they have like 3 months to record, to write and record and, you know, finish it all up. But the way we recorded that was, you know, the album, we would go in for a bit, do about four songs and go away for a month and come back again and do another six songs and go away for a few weeks and come back again. So it was literally, you know, and that was done over that last year, you know, before the album was released. So... it just kind of represented how the record was made.
0: Is it autobiographical?
1: It is, yeah, definitely. I wrote Piece by Piece, I suppose, after I you know, split up with my sort of quite a long-term boyfriend. And what was funny was that I wrote it in a sort of... it just kind of came out. It was one of the songs that came out very quickly. And then later, you know, obviously... You know, you get over relationships and things like that, and that song kind of took a different meaning to me. So, if I was saying goodbye to someone, not necessarily a romantic relationship, that song would kind of fill that emotional space. So, yeah, it was autobiographical at the time.
0: Could you play it for us, please?
1: Yeah.

0: Katie Melua and a live version of the title track from her latest CD, Piece by Piece. Pete Fornital on Mixed Bag Radio. More with Katie after this.
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0: Pete Fornital back with you on Mixed Bag Radio with my special guest today, Katie Melua. Katie, this is the point in the show where we usually ask a guest to do or talk about covers, and you've given us a bunch over the course of the two albums. And if you remember on your last visit here, I think I gave you a piece of information that you hadn't had before, which is that Learning the Blues,
5: oh yes,
0: which you covered, was the song that was number one in America exactly the week before Rock Around the Clock by Bill Haley was number one, sort of ushering in the new era, and not ushering out Frank, because Frank is timeless, but I really thought it was a great commentary on
5: it's quite fascinating
0: in popular music. This time around, it's the song that you do on the album. It's Learning the Blues. Blues in the Night, I'm
5: Blues in the Night. Yeah, I sometimes get those two confused as well.
0: What do you know about the song? What attracted you to it?
5: It was one of those songs that Mike brought to the table, and he said, oh, this is a great classic. And I mean, I know Ella had done it, Ella Fitzgerald. I think Frank Sinatra had done it as well. I can't remember, I think Billie Holiday might have done it. You know, just all the greats had, you know, covered it. And, you know, it was one of those Holy Grail songs where, you know, don't touch, because everyone else has been there, everyone that's great and amazing. But it was during recording, we kind of came up with this vibe for it that just, it just felt really, I don't know how to describe it, it just kind of felt quite smoky and a little bit, I don't want to use the word sexy because it might be taken in the wrong way, but, you know, it just felt, had a bit of edge to it, which I kind of liked. It was kind of gritty. And I felt we'd done something to it, just a slightly different take on it. Maybe others hadn't done, so I thought, you know, we might have been safe to have kept it on the record, so I just loved it.
0: Our mutual friend Jamie Cullum has the same approach when he does an older piece of material. Here's your piece of trivia for this visit, Katie.
5: Oh, brilliant.
0: The music was written by Harold Arlen, the lyrics by Johnny Mercer, I'm sure you know that, but it was for a 1941 film called Hot Nocturne. The film was later retitled Blues in the Night to take advantage of the popularity of the song. And you are in very good company because, in addition to the artists you mentioned, there are recorded versions that charted in the United States by Woody Herman, Dinah Shore, Cab Calloway, Artie Shaw, and Rosemary Clooney.
5: Wow.
0: Here's Katie's on Mixed Bag Radio.

0: Katie Mellowa and her cover of Blues in the Night from the Piece by Piece CD. Katie, do you know the name Bob Bear Height?
1: I don't, I'm afraid.
0: Does that mean anything to you?
1: No.
0: He was the lead singer of a group. Actually, their music is used in the Woodstock motion picture. One of their hits was called Going Up the Country.
1: Right.
0: And
1: yeah.
0: Another one was their cover of On the Road Again.
1: Oh, wow. Excellent.
0: And Bob Bear Height lived up to his name. He was about 400 pounds, but had this incredible voice and vocal
1: Brilliant.
0: Delivery. And when I first saw that you were going to approach the song, I said, whoa, wait a minute.
1: Yeah.
0: This doesn't compute. Bob Bear Height and Katie Mellowa. Then I heard it. And both what you do to it vocally and how it's produced is magic.
1: Oh, thank you.
0: What was the... Now, do you attribute that to Mike? Was that a collaboration in terms of the arrangement?
1: Actually, that's probably one song... Although, no, I do attribute to him because he came up with a brilliant... the brass section. There's a very hooky brass section that he came up with there. But that was actually a song that developed on the road for us. So I would give as much credit to my brilliant band, you know, that I get to play with every night, because the song was first of all suggested by Jim Cregan, who was our guitarist at the time.
0: Mm-hmm.
1: And bless him, he's just had a baby, so he's not in the band anymore. And yeah, he was the one that suggested it, because we were looking for more up-tempo tracks for just, you know, playing on the road. And so we'd basically lived with that track. We'd been playing it live for ages and it had always gone down well with the audiences. So we just decided to record it for the album. So it kind of just developed. It was one of those that just developed on tour.
0: Let's play for our listeners on Mixed Bag Radio.

0: Katie Melua and her cover of On the Road Again from the Piece by Piece CD. Just for your own benefit, check out the Canned Heat
1: I will.
0: Version.
1: Oh, God, no. I know the Canned Heat version because that was how I originally
0: did it. Oh, okay.
1: So, yeah, but I didn't realize, you know, they'd done it.
0: Mr. Hyde as well. Just a couple of things to wrap up with. This might sound like a fan magazine question, but I have my reason for asking it. What's your favorite flower?
1: Oh, I know what you're going to say. God, what's my favorite flower? Well, I think probably about 6 months ago, I would have maybe said the lily. But today...
0: No more.
1: I know. Well, it was weird. I mean, yeah, it was the most surreal thing that happened to me when they named a flower after me in Holland. I mean, that was just bizarre. And it's, as you say, it's called the Katie Melua flower.
0: And it is a tulip.
1: Yes, it is, yeah.
0: How appropriate.
1: Yeah, it was, I mean, it's gorgeous. It's really pretty. It's kind of pink and it's got white bits. And it's sort of jagged on the edges, so it's kind of pretty, but it's got a bit of edge, which I like.
0: I'm gonna order one from the internet just so
1: I can say.
0: I know one of the biggest things that happened to you since you were here last was appearing at the Nelson Mandela concert. Can you give us a brief snapshot of that?
1: That was absolutely amazing. What was amazing about it was that I was actually asked by Queen, the band, to perform with them. And being their biggest fan since I was about 8 years old, I said yes straight away. And then to find out it was actually a concert in South Africa for Nelson Mandela was just a complete, you know, it was, yeah, I think that will be the highlight of my career for many, many years. And all I can say is just the moment didn't last long enough.
0: Last question, Katie, and it relates probably, I know the answer already from what you just described to us. Do you believe in love?
1: yeah.

0: Yeah, I do. Definitely. Definitely. I think, you know, there's so many, you know, and I'm actually exactly about to answer your question by kind of saying what I thought in that song I'm about to sing. There's so many uncertainties in life and so many things that we're not sure of. And, you know, it's one of those things where we could all be gone tomorrow, like a comet could hit the earth. And, yeah, I think if you don't sort of believe in love, then you're probably not going to be a very happy person.
1: It's the closer to your CD, Piece by Piece. Would you close the show with it?
0: I will, yeah.

And that just about does it for this edition of Mixed Bag Radio. My thanks to Katie Melloa for being our guest. Thanks also to Linda Fetter, Chris Hall, and Danny Garcia. Special thanks this week to the Gibson Baldwin Showroom in New York City. 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
1: Too bad your future's riddled. 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

0: is a special update from your friends at WCWP. It appears that we've somehow run out of music. Efforts to find more music are currently underway, but rest assured, there will be no repeats. 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Stay with us.
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1: Bob Dylan, one of our culture's most influential and groundbreaking artists. 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

I found out what my baby like. 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

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With your head in my chest, you're driving our best. 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
1: It's a cold, rainy summer. It's a cloudy afternoon. There's a magpie out my window where some pink wild roses bloom. Somewhere, a child is starving in Bangladesh or in Khartoum. A man walks up the sidewalk

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1: 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We've been doing it for the past 26 years. 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

0: This is a special update from your friends at WCWP. It appears that we've somehow run out of music. Efforts to find more music are currently underway, but rest assured, there will be no repeats. 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Stay with us.
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0: This is a special update from your friends at WCWP. It appears that we've somehow run out of music. Efforts to find more music are currently underway, but rest assured, there will be no repeats. 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Stay with us.
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0: realize. What can I say? You have challenged the E Street Band on these three shows here. That's right. We want to thank you for showing us such a great time. These have just been three of the most enjoyable shows that we've ever done up here at the Meadowlands. Thank you for coming out. Thank you for coming out and seeing us. 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It's always great to come home.
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1: Of course we would. 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
0: And buy really expensive ketchups with it.
1: That's right. All the fanciest Dijon ketchup.

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That rocks.

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1: Good afternoon. 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The mission of Rock Elixir is that music heals, and there's a song for every mood and every moment. Coming up, we have Muna, The Wombats, and Bleachers. This is Lord with Green Light. I do.

Abraham Alexander with Tears Run Dry, and The Lighthouse and The Wailer with Way Back. Everyone has a favorite band or singer, movie or TV show that they've come to like less just because it became too popular. And that phenomenon can happen in everyday life too. Someone asked what was ruined because too many people discovered it. And the internet's answers include food trucks, Black Friday shopping, thrift stores, hidden gems in nature, conventions like Comic-Con, they're too mainstream pop culture now, and social media. I really think we need to learn to gatekeep some things. This is MGMT with Electric Feel on Rockalixer.

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The Menzingers with Casey, PD USA with Lean Into Life, and the Tisberries with When Love Knocks You Down. New research says that the average age when people start to plan their social calendars around their sleeping schedules is 32. That's when you prefer sleep to partying. In fact, some people are more likely to turn down plans if they begin after 9 o'clock p.m. This is Betty Hu with Weekend on Rock Elixir.

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The Pretty Flowers with Baby Food, Headphone with Animals Like Me, and The Wombats with Greek Tragedy. Forget dating for love. Some Gen Z singles are just trying to get their reps in. There's a new trend called practice dating, where you go on casual dates with people that aren't your type. It's supposed to help lower the pressure by helping you build confidence, improve your conversation skills, and get more comfortable meeting new people. Yeah, try telling the person you're not interested in on this practice date that you're not interested in them. See how that goes. Do these people really want to have their time wasted going out with someone you're not really interested in? I'm not sure about this. This is Dayglo with Run the World on Rock Elixir.

Fits in the Tantrums with Hand Clap, and The Rex with This Life I Have. Sherwin-Williams has just named its loneliest color. It's the one that's rarely purchased. And the color is called Offbeat Green. And it looks like broccoli or asparagus soup or the Washington, D.C. reflecting pool by the Lincoln Memorial. Sherwin-Williams describes it as, quote, a vivid citric lime green that reflects a growing desire for individuality. I also think it looks like every single 70s appliance. Remember when all those appliances came out and they were like that avocado green? I kind of wish we'd go back to that time. In fact, I looked at a picture of the color, and the color is actually really cool. And for what it's worth, they're trying to raise its profile by working with LeBron James's foundation. This is The Strike with Overtime on Rock Elixir.

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Devil Camp with Dreamers and the Airborne Toxic event with Wishing Well. Every artist has at least one bad song, right? Well, not all fans agree. According to an online poll, artists with no bad songs include Queen, The Beatles, Led Zeppelin, Elton John, and Johnny Cash. This is Muna with Anything But Me.

0: 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I'm Jeff Kroll.
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coin with Crash My Car and the aces with Daydream. It's 2026, and it's surprising that companies still need to hound people so much just to get them to update their devices to the latest software. 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This is The Wonder Years with Came Out Swinging.

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the great pose. My therapist told me that I should tell you the truth, and you're still angry. So sometimes I feel like I still should have lied. I tell you the truth because I care, but I also lie to you because I care. But if I tell you the truth, I guess I can sleep better at night. But then it looks like I don't care because I'm telling you the truth. I guess I'm just not a... Everybody hates when they get to that part when they realize that I don't want to tell you I don't care, but if it seems like I don't care, it doesn't mean I don't care. It just looks like I don't care. Because my emotions have been sanded off. I live in LA, sweetie. What do you expect?

Bare Naked Ladies with It's All Been Done and Thundercat and Tame Impala with No More Lies. My name is Jamie. This has been Rock Elixir. Take care, be safe, stay golden, and I'll be chatting with you soon. This is Mr. Wives with The End.

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2: And that's it, the full-time whistle and an emphatic 5-0 win for Portugal. 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
4: What's going on, guys? 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I'm your host, Jalen Hamilton, and joined with me is Haley Holby and Jack Campbell. First and foremost, how are we doing today, guys?
5: Excited to be here, Jalen. Not much more you could say. A lot of different sports, stuff we don't usually talk about today, so definitely exciting.
6: Yeah. How about you? It's a great day to be alive. You guys are all going to find out why I'm happy to be here pretty soon. So,
4: yeah, we're going to get to that in presumably the next segment. But first, we must go over Rosario's finest. As Lionel Messi yesterday in a 2-0 win against Austria becomes the World Cup's all-time leading scorer. When you think he's done it all, he's done more. Messi is one of the most remarkable, most decorated footballers that we've seen in this generation. I don't think there's a thesaurus big enough with words to describe Lionel Messi. At 39 years old, guys, I'm going to start with you, Jack. Is Lionel Messi still the best player in the World Cup?
5: I think so. I think really 2022, where it was Ronaldo and Messi as the top two, and then Messi was able to get it done with Argentina, taking home the World Cup itself. He really became that guy, the top of the food chain, and still, was it a hat trick in his first game, and then a few more he added on after that at 39 years old. We've seen other superstars, Haaland and Mbappe, in recent years score multiple goals a game, really, in this World Cup even, but when Messi's doing the same thing, and he's been doing it for years, nobody else is really... I mean, Ronaldo's really the only other guy that you could throw his name in there. But for Messi to still be doing it at this age and coming off of a win, you really got to see one of these other guys elevate to that championship status in the World Cup and elevate their country to championship status to really knock Messi off of that pedestal.
6: Absolutely. You mentioned that game where Argentina beat Austria 2-0. And that wasn't actually as easy of a game as it sounds, just to say that that score out loud. I mean, Messi missed an early penalty in the 9th minute. And Austria, they're pretty physical and I feel like frustrated. I think that was really hard for Argentina to kind of overcome. But, I mean, that's when Messi does what he does best. I mean, to finish with 18 career goals, that's the most tournament history. How many he had won yesterday, I believe. And so it's just, I just think one thing that's getting overlooked is that even though Argentina hasn't been great for stretches of some of the World Cup play we've seen so far, they're a team that really digs deep and puts what would you call it? There's a bit of elbow grease into it.
4: And they put their elbow grease in it, put their foot on the gas.
6: Exactly, and Messi is the guy who leads all of that. I mean, like you say, to be 39 and the best player.
4: I think today is actually his birthday.
6: Oh, was it today? I wasn't sure if it was. That's cool. Yeah, no, it's definitely.
4: I'm a fact check that. Is today his birthday?
6: I knew it was like during the cup at some point. It is? That's crazy.
4: No, tomorrow is his birthday.
5: So does he turn 40 tomorrow, or he's turning 39?
4: He turns 39 tomorrow.
5: Okay.
4: But you mean like a day difference doesn't make him 39?
5: Yeah, at 38 and 355 days, he's that much younger.
4: Yeah, you could discredit all the gray hairs he has on his beard. But, yeah, Argentina just getting it done. They've been looking great this World Cup, and just with the contribution that Messi has been, it's been... because Messi's career hasn't really been more of a physical one. He's been more of an IQ player, and that's why we've seen his game almost elevate in times like this in the World Cup. So that also begs the question, if Argentina didn't have Messi, do you guys think they would still be contenders without him, or do they need him to be contenders?
5: I look at kind of where they are. I think they'd be fine group-wise. You know, Austria

0: Algeria and Jordan aren't any top contenders. But of course, Messi, when he's the top guy in the world, without him, they'd be in a way different spot. But you look at any team, Portugal with Ronaldo, Norway with Haaland, France with Mbappe, you take away their star, they're a completely different team. So I think as much credit we're giving to Messi and as a player, and he is kind of that guy that the team would be nowhere near where they are without him, I think as a whole Argentina, there's a lot more to go around than just Lionel Messi. And without him, they wouldn't be this complete pushover as good as Messi is. There's a reason that they won the World Cup just 4 years ago. It's a team sport, and it's not all Messi. So I think as good as Messi is, you've got to look at it from more of a team perspective and be cognizant to the fact that Argentina would still be a great team without him.
1: Yeah, and also wanted to correct myself earlier. He scored both of those goals in that game yesterday. Ridiculous stuff.
0: So is he up to five now? Five in the tournament?
2: Yeah, he's up to five goals now.
1: Yeah, he's at five.
0: Wow.
1: So that's unreal. But, I mean, I do agree with you. Obviously, yes, it's a team sport. And, I mean, they have players like Julian Alvarez, Enzo Fernandez. I mean, they do have definitely one of the deepest squads in the tournament. But I don't think they would be as, I guess, favorited as they are sort of now. Messi just brings that presence that I think creates panic in other teams almost, where they're scared to play him. And I think every other player on that team does get easier maybe opportunities than they would if he wasn't on the team, because that's the game plan, right? If you are Austria from that game yesterday, the locker room, the biggest game plan is, how do we stop like Messi? That is all you're thinking about. And then he still scores two on you. But that makes the rest of your team get better looks than they would if you weren't so focused on just one player.
2: And that's the scariest thing about it. It's just that when you're going against the GOAT, you feel like every decision you make is the wrong decision. And that's what's been leading to Messi's success. He's had five goals in two games, which is ridiculous. He holds the World Cup's all-time scoring record with 18 goals. And right behind him is Kylian Mbappe with 16 of his own. I want to ask you guys, I want to get your opinions. When this World Cup is all said and done, who do you think will hold the record? Do you think it's still going to be Messi, or do you think Mbappe is going to overcome him?
0: I still got Messi. I think as good as Mbappe is, Messi, more than anything, has the experience, had the advantage coming in, and he really got to see that overtaking. To be the man, you got to beat the man. And Mbappe's still got to reach Messi's level and his career accomplishments and his experience to even be considered at the level of Messi. And when Messi has the title already, I see Messi as the upper hand, and I think he's just going to keep continuing to play well because he's been at this stage. Not that Mbappe hasn't. I think this is his third World Cup, but for Messi, I think it's his fifth. He's won. He'll probably get some more games in there if he could lead Argentina the way he did in 2022, that I still see him walking away with the title.
1: Yeah, I don't know. It's kind of a hard one because I think, you know, we're looking at what's the end of Messi's career versus what's kind of the prime of Mbappe's. Because Mbappe's definitely, he's younger, a little more explosive. And France is expected to make a deep run, too. So it kind of just depends on, I guess, how far these teams go. Because I would say if France plays longer than Argentina, then I would say I would give it to Mbappe for more World Cup goals this World Cup.
2: Yeah, they've gone the distance. We saw it 4 years ago. And speaking of 4 years ago, I want to touch on someone who could not get it done, and that is Cristiano Ronaldo, who after a disastrous game that concluded against a 1-1 draw against DR Congo, CR7 finally joins the goal-scoring party with two goals in Portugal's 5-0 domination over Uzbekistan today. There has been a great deal of criticism around Ronaldo and his lackluster play, and he seemed to turn it around today. And I wanted to get your guys' thoughts on his game today. And do you think Ronaldo is playing for Portugal, or do you think Ronaldo plays for himself?
0: I think, they got the big 5-0 win. I think he was an integral part of it. And, you know, he's coming away with all the headlines and the names and everything like that after his two-goal performance. But at the end of the day, it was Portugal getting the 5-0 victory. And after such a, like you said, I think the word you used was lackluster, Jalen, performance where they tied against the DR Congo, to come back and put on a dominant performance, and him obviously the leader of the team, leading them to that victory, but then also stats-wise picking up a few goals. I just think that this was such a huge game for Portugal, and they're really starting to put the pieces together, and Ronaldo is starting to become kind of the lead. Not that he wasn't the leader, but he didn't exactly lead by example against DR Congo in terms of they weren't able to get the win, but I think now they're ready to take care of business, and he could help elevate this team.
1: Yeah, the problem isn't that Ronaldo wants goals. I think every striker wants goals. But the question is whether Portugal is making decisions that help Ronaldo or help Portugal. Like, does that make sense?
2: Yeah, I get it.
1: Yeah, so it's kind of, I don't know, of course, like we just talked about, this is going to be the last World Cup for a lot of these big names that, at least in our generation, have meant so much to the game of soccer. And so, I mean, I don't know. He obviously, if he's playing for himself, it makes sense. I mean, he takes nearly every free kick, obviously wants every scoring chance. And sometimes I think you can even kind of see it's like it slows Portugal's attack, kind of trying to force the ball just to Cristiano himself. So, but I don't think he's ever really been, like, I think more than anything, seeing this team go far would mean more to him than putting a few more stats on his record sheet.
0: Yeah, I think there's also a reason why he's getting all these looks and they're feeding him the balls because he's Cristiano Ronaldo. So,
1: right, who wouldn't?
0: Yeah, I don't see anything wrong with Portugal really playing that style of game, and clearly worked out for them taking the care of this one 5-0.
2: Mm-hmm. Yeah, I feel he's definitely turned it around because there was a lot of criticisms about him being selfish, being that kind of guy that wants all the glory, all the limelight for himself. You recall back in 2022 in the Qatar World Cup where he was benched for Bruno Fernandes, who had a phenomenal hat-trick, and people really started to beg the question, is Portugal better with CR7 off the pitch? And that's a really uncomfortable conversation for a lot of Portugal fans, and especially a lot of Ronaldo fans, who ride by him like he's their god, he's their goat. And it's just up to Portugal to determine whether playing CR7 in the starting 11 is better for the team or worse for the team. And it's shown in a fair amount of times that it's been better for the team, actually. I feel like Ronaldo would be better coming off the bench as an impact player, because you come into a match against Portugal and you don't see CR7 on the pitch, you're thinking, phew, we're good. But then you see him sub in, and then You're already dead tired. You're in like the 70th, 60th minute, and then you see Cristiano Ronaldo walk on the pitch, and you're just thinking to yourself, you're done for. So just going into another goal-scoring machine, this robot, Erling Haaland, who has been on a robotic tear, went just ridiculous. 6'5", a freak of nature. He's like the modern day Zlatan, which I always loved watching Zlatan Ibrahimovic play growing up. He's just been that ball striker, that archetype that I've known to love. And I just want to say that he's one of the most fun players to watch. And what's so impressive is his goal scoring and his contribution to Norway. And he's just, I feel like the world is just lucky that England doesn't play for England, because he was actually born in Leeds and could have played for the England national team alongside Harry Kane. So if that were to be true, that would be ridiculous. But going back to Norway, how integral is Haaland to Norway? And do you think his goal scoring is more impressive, or do you think Norway's run as a whole is more impressive?
0: I kind of think that they're, I don't know about equally as impressive, but you can't really have one without the other. And Haaland could be the one getting the goals and everything like that. But without him, or without the rest of the team making the run, because he's not in net, he's not playing, not that he's not playing defense, but, you know, with the different positions and everything, he can't be everywhere. He can't be all 11 guys out there on the pitch. So it's certainly impressive seeing him score the two goals in the first match, and all that goal scoring and all the draw that he has. But Norway, a team that I believe hasn't qualified in a number of years and certainly isn't a top dog in the soccer or football realm to now start to maybe go on a bit of a run, pick up some victories. Obviously, we'll see how they do further on throughout the tournament. I think that's super impressive and one of the biggest storylines that we've seen so far.
1: Yeah, absolutely. I mean, I think you said it perfectly, one without the other. But I guess if I had to pick one, I would say the run for Norway. Because as you mentioned, I mean, Holland could be playing for England, who, by the way, is tied 0-0 right now at 51 with Ghana. And, you know, he'd still be a star there, still be doing what he was doing. But I think for, you know, we're talking about this being a team sport. I mean, this is big history for them. They are not traditionally a soccer powerhouse as a country. They are not – I don't even think that they – oh, I read the stat earlier, but I don't remember. But about – I don't know if they've made it out of a group stage ever, and now here they are, like, knockout team. So I think for the country of Norway, way bigger.
2: Yeah, absolutely. A huge, huge, huge historical year for Norway. But that's going to wrap up our talk about the World Cup. Next, we're going to go from the pitch to the gridiron as we're going to talk about the 126th U.S. Open in Shinnecock Hills. 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
1: Hello, ladies and gentlemen, and welcome to the second segment of today's edition of the Sports Shark Tank on 88.1 FM, WCWP, and WXBA LIU Public Radio. I am Haley Holby, and joined with me is Jalen Hamilton and Jack Campbell. And as I was mentioning earlier, and Jalen so graciously offered me his hosting credentials for this segment, is the U.S. Open, as you heard from that clip. The 126th U.S. Open with winner Wyndham Clark. I mean, just what a weekend to be alive. If you're not excited about this, then I don't know what's going to get you out of your seat. But I'll give you guys a quick recap, and then we'll break it down. Wyndham Clark, who was entering Sunday with a 7-under, 6-shot lead, which at the U.S. Open is supposed to be pretty much game over, and especially at a course like Shinnecock Hills in New York. Also, big golf year for New York. That's pretty exciting. And Shinnecock Hills does exactly what Shinnecock always does. It starts eating people alive. We were seeing some high numbers and a lot of tests for these best players in the world, right? But Wyndham Clark, final round of 73, that's 3 over, and Sam Burns came in charging with a 67 at 3 under. So that got them within one shot. Clark ultimately ended up finishing at 4 under. Sam Burns was 3 under. And he escaped with his second U.S. Open title in 4 years and a $4.5 million payday. I mean, wow, it's just absolute cinema. I'm not going to lie. But you guys and Jack, I know you had the honor of attending said event. Just, I want to talk about the crowds and the actual buzz behind Wyndham Clark. So tell me from someone who's actually getting to watch it in person what that was like.
0: Yeah, funnily enough, I was there Thursday, so the first day, and really wasn't too packed. It was great. We could kind of walk around, see everyone, get right up and close to really all the tee shots. It wasn't that packed. And for Wyndham Clark, maybe there was a bit more atmosphere for some of his shots, but even just watching on TV and comparing it to what I saw on Thursday was completely different. Because Thursday, you know, it's still early, and I think he was -6 after the first day. He ran away with it. But as he's playing the course, it's kind of some atmosphere there, but was really nothing too out of the ordinary. But then by the time I'm watching on TV Saturday and Sunday, and people are yelling, get in the bunker after every one of his shots, and just seeing the crowds that followed him, just as it became more and more clear that he, if he's not going to win, he's at least going to be playing for them for the U.S. Open win right up until the end of it. It was getting crazy, and it was great to be there, and I was very fortunate to be there. But as a whole, just great experience, and watching, seeing the crowds get into it was kind of something I'd never seen before.
1: Yeah, golf events are a lot more fun than people think they would be, but they are super fun. But also, especially back when New York, well, I say New York, but Bethpage hosted the Ryder Cup just a few months ago. And then now, again, back in New York for the U.S. Open. Unfortunately, and while New York sports fans are super fun, they get super into it, for the golf world, it has proven to be, I think, a little bit much for these players, because it certainly is an aggressive arena. A lot of people have their own opinions about Wyndham Clark. I personally love him. I still feel for him. I think it was the players, maybe last year, 2 years ago, insane putt lipped out on 18 for him to tie the lead in what would have been another, well, I guess not a major, but a huge win for his career. And so when you can look at it, and in those past 4 years, when we went from not really hearing about him

0: think that is officially making him a superstar in today's day and age of golf. And it's crazy because a lot of people were pointing out how he now has more U.S. Opens than several of the all-time greats. So he went from number 77, I think it was 75 in the world earlier this season, to now he's back in the top 10 of golfers in the world. So that is pretty exciting for me. But when we talk about Sunday and what happened between this weekend, as you said, Thursday and Friday are just kind of everyone's finding their place, sort of, if they're going to be playing the weekend or not. Talk to me a little bit about your thoughts on Sam Burns and then this last day Sunday, following all the work Wyndham did to what would have secured kind of an easy win on Sunday.
1: Sam Burns, I mean, being there on Thursday, it was, you saw him, I saw him play, you know, about a hole or two, but there wasn't much talk about him. He started off looking now plus one, and it was really his minus three day. I remember heading into Sunday, he got the minus three on Sunday. He was three under par, but it was, who was it? Scheffler was playing with Wyndham Clark, and then it was Thigala with Tom Kim in the second group, and those were all the guys under par, I think. And then Sam Burns just comes out of nowhere, and he, this is a guy, I can't remember what tournament it was, but last year I believe it was, finishing second in one of the majors. He, for him to come out of nowhere and just make it that close, because heading into that last day, I believe Clark was minus six, and the next closest guys were on minus one. And for it to end in one stroke, and for Clark bogeying 14, 15, something like that, and it getting really interesting, Sam Burns, credit to him. And he seems like a guy that I could root for, and I want to root for now after, you know, a couple second-place losses in the, and now in the U.S. Open. And just seeing him be able to fight, because he was near the top of the leaderboard, but he was even, and just putting up on Sunday at Shinnecock Hills, three under par, the fight that he showed, the determination and everything, made it easy for to root for him, and I think we'll see some wins from Sam Burns on the horizon.
0: Yeah, Sam Burns has always been one of those guys that you maybe don't see win all the time, but you're definitely going to see him on the weekend. You're going to see him making a charge on

0: I think three players that finished under par for that entire week. So, I mean, the entire field was getting just hammered. So I don't think he choked. I think, you know, he just simply had a round like everyone else was having. And so for him to have been that far under par going in to Sunday was already a miracle, you know. So, but him holding it together was definitely impressive. And I think part of the reason, and I don't know how many people know this, but I thought this was super interesting, he just switched to a new ping putter and had signed like a new contract that I think it was, yeah, literally like 3 or 4 days before the event. So probably the biggest thing that no one's really talking about was that yeah, he made over 250 feet of putts that were all saving par from like 50 feet or above. It was like ridiculous. But yeah, so everyone was just, everyone that I heard that was there, I had a couple friends, other teammates that went to go watch it. Like, this dude just couldn't miss. And that's really what it comes down to. Who's making the putts inside of 10 feet for par? Who's nestling in close, especially on greens such as Shinnecock? So all that being said, Jack, what about you? A little bit about what you think was helping Clark going well for him that weekend. But also, why did the crowds hate him?
1: Well, for what was going well, you really summed it up. The putting, saving par specifically from 10, 15 feet out multiple times around, really saved him. And the last round in particular, 16, makes a putt from probably 15, 20, 20 feet, something like that, to save par. And then on 18, he has to par the hole to, he's on in two, it's a par four, so he's got two putts to win the tournament. If he three putts and bogeys, him and Sam Burns go to a playoff, and he's, I think it was 55 feet out, and he puts his birdie putt within about 3 or 4 feet, not even, I think 3 feet would be the max of what it was, and he's just able to tap in for par. That I love seeing it, because I know a lot of people have a problem with Wyndham Clark. They don't like some of his outbursts. He obviously destroyed a locker. L.A. Country Club, maybe, Oakmont, one of those courses, yeah. A couple of years ago, and there's videos of him throwing his clubs after terrible tee shots. And I don't like that. I'm not going to defend that. But, one, golf is a very hard sport. Two, people defend and like people who have done far worse. So for the crowds and the golf world as a whole to get so against this guy for just showing a little bit of passion and doing some things that I'm sure he's not proud of, but in the grand scheme of things, nothing criminal, nothing crazy. I just think that that's a little extreme of people's reactions to Wyndham Clark. And I think as a guy that has had so many ups and downs and has had some cold stretches over the last few years and has missed cuts, and that's part of the reason why some of these outbursts have occurred, I really enjoyed seeing him win the U.S. Open. And on Father's Day, he didn't know his dad was there, but they were showing his dad on the broadcast. His dad surprised him after he won. I thought it was really cool. And it's just something that I enjoyed seeing. I know a lot of people didn't, but I think as a whole, Wyndham Clark gets too much hate for the things he's done. Once again, not going to defend it. I don't like him smashing lockers at country clubs and throwing clubs near, you know, people working, but at the end of the day, it's a tough sport. It's frustrating, and people have done a lot worse and get way less, you know, hatred than he does. So I don't really get it.
0: True. Yeah, I guess maybe I should have defended, but as someone who also would like to punch in a few lockers and throw a couple clubs, I get it. And especially nothing as tough as the crowds that they were facing. I mean, it was definitely, I mean, people, I feel bad for, this is unrelated, but for Rory, he just gets so much hate whenever he's in the States, particularly in the Northeast. They just hate that man. Like, yeah. He wasn't even, like, I don't even know, I think he was like six over or something, so not even kind of in the contest of trying to hunt down the win. And yeah, people are screaming things about his family to him on the tee box and stuff. I mean, yeah, that's unreal. But so you mix all that with the emotions, it's a lot. But definitely a great weekend for Wyndham Clark and a great weekend for golf. But with all of that being said, I believe next the Travelers Championship, and you know we will be here to break that down. But moving away from the golf course to the hardwood, well, I guess not the hardwood, what would you call it, the stage? Happy draft night, everybody. We'll be right back after a quick break. 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
3: As we had major breaking news in the NBA that profoundly changes the landscape of the Eastern Conference. Giannis Antetokounmpo taking his talents to South Beach. The Bucks trading him to the Heat in exchange for a package headlined by Tyler Hero.
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5: 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I'm Jalen Hamilton. Joining with me is Jack Campbell and Haley Holby. We just wrapped up talking about the U.S. Open. Now we're going to take it to the hardwood and draft night. But starting off with the most anticipated trade in the last almost 3 years, the Miami Heat finally win the freak-off. The Milwaukee Bucks have traded Giannis Antetokounmpo and Bobby Portis to the Miami Heat for Tyler Hero, Jaime Jaquez Jr., Khalil Ware, Kasperis Jakusionis, and 3 first-round picks, including tonight's number 13 overall pick in a pick swap. This has been the most anticipated trade for the past almost 3 years, and it's been a little bit anticlimactic, I'll be honest, because they've been dancing around this for so long. There's been a lot of he said, she said, not really getting a lot of credible information. But alas, all of that pain and strife has finally led us to this moment where Giannis Antetokounmpo is a Miami Heat. And I'm perplexed on this trade. I'm kind of 50-50 because Miami has essentially gutted their entire roster for Giannis. So now that starting five looks like Davion Mitchell, Norman Powell, Giannis, Bam, and Andrew Wiggins, who is going to be a monstrous defensive starting five. But they have no bench outside of Bobby Portis. So I just wanted to get your guys' thoughts on the blockbuster trade.
6: Yeah, I guess finally we could say it's over, and now we're in the aftermath of it, because I remember being on the show and talking about this trade back, or the possibility of the trade to the Knicks back in, you know, December or whatever, and now the trade is finally over. As for a whole, like you said, the Heat now, such a good defensive team, but you really hit the nail on the head. Offensively, you got Giannis, you got Bam, and Andrew Wiggins. I know he's got a little bit of spark, especially back in the day, but like you said, no bench, and as a whole, just gutted their roster, which is what you got to do for a superstar, to get Giannis, to get one of the best players in the game and a big. This is kind of what you got to do. So I guess time will tell in terms of Miami. They're not the deepest team. They might not be the best contender, but that adding Giannis to a team now, yeah, without Tyler Hero now, but with Bam, should be pretty huge. And then from the Bucks side of things, you certainly got a lot of assets to try to retool your team with.
5: I think it was just the fact that I feel like Giannis is in the same situation, but just with a slightly better supporting cast.

0: feel like when he was with Milwaukee, they were a more complete team. But now that Giannis is on Miami, they have a better starting five. So I think the difference is Giannis just didn't want to wear green anymore, if I'm being honest. I think he looks pretty nice in a Heat jersey. I can't wait to see him in, like, the Vice City, the blue and pink. That one's going to look tough. But I just wanted to also touch on Boston, because they were a huge proponent and a huge market for Giannis. And they offered Jaylen Brown and two first-round picks, and Milwaukee ended up going with Miami's offer. So I want to ask you guys, do you think Milwaukee made the right trade?
1: Oh, obviously they did, first and foremost, because now you get more players, more younger players. Jaylen Brown is going to be 30 next year. So for Milwaukee, looking at their timetable, they want somebody that's young going into their prime, because they know that the rebuild is going to take some time.
0: Yeah. Oh, sorry, Haley.
2: No, you're good. Yeah, I personally, I was kind of surprised to see him end up at Miami. But, I mean, if you take a look at what he's been talking about and what, like you said, he just didn't want to wear green anymore, but wanted to be on a winning team, you know? And Giannis, for as good as he is, for as a freak of nature as he is, for some reason, just not the kind of guy that's going to just lead a team to a championship like you could have given to maybe a Michael Jordan or LeBron or Curry, or, like, you know what I'm saying? Like, he just doesn't, for some reason, carry that kind of swag with him. And the Heat is a team that we've already seen in the past two seasons, might have been three, if I remember correctly, that are making it to those later stages in the NBA playoffs. So I can see where he's thinking that this now is a team that he's going to be able to come in, not only kind of start to dominate and lead, but that's been there, that knows what they're doing. The Bucks were really making kind of zero progress in that area. So again, it's like, why would he stay there when all he's after is a ring?
3: I will say this also, as a Knicks fan, I'm much happier that Giannis went to Miami than Boston.
1: Oh, Jack, as a Knicks fan, you should be happy about this whole situation.
3: Yeah.
1: Miami didn't get as better, because with Miami, they basically gave away seven first-round picks, if you include what Tyler Hero and Jaime Jaquez were drafted at, alongside the three they just gave up. And then with Boston, Jaylen Brown is in a situation where he's very much unhappy, and he has his own platform to speak on Twitch.
0: Oh, God.
1: And he's a guy that won you a championship. He was your finals MVP during that run, and you just tried to ship him away. Remember what happened with Baker Mayfield in Cleveland? This looks 10 times worse, and the fire is just going to get hotter, because you already know how Boston media gets with their star players.
0: Yeah, but I also feel like if I'm Jaylen Brown, I wouldn't be as mad, because I'm getting traded for someone who's a freak of nature, someone you're only going to get six of in your lifetime, in Giannis Antetokounmpo. Just a freak of nature. I'd rather be traded for another finals MVP than a bag of Lay's potato chips.
1: No, if you're Jaylen Brown, you're mad that you're the trade piece when there's a guy in Jason Tatum who has a lot of question marks around him. Yes, he came back from that Achilles tear and he was able to average 25, but we don't know how that Jason Tatum is going to look without the gravity of someone like Jaylen Brown. We've seen Jaylen Brown be the healthiest player out of that duo. Last year, when he was the only person on that team that was keeping them afloat, they ended up being the two seed without Tatum's involvement.
0: Yeah.
1: So, Brown, you gotta be mad about that.
0: Yeah, and rightfully so. But I feel like this is a situation where Jaylen Brown could be rightfully mad, but I feel like he's been with the team long enough to where they can hopefully put water under the bridge for the sake of the team and for the sake of, you know, putting forward a better future for the team. But jumping into some other NBA news, the NBA draft is underway tonight at 8 p.m. Eastern on ABC and ESPN. This is an illustrious night where lives are changed and legacies begin. So I want to start off with the hardest hitting question. there's been a lot of spectacle between these two players and where they land, who goes number one. Who do you guys think goes number one, AJ DeBanza or Darren Peterson?
1: I originally thought it was going to be Darren Peterson. As hopefully when I come to the draft, it might be either or. Darren Peterson looked like the option for the Wizards up until the recent news of Trae Young getting that five-year, $212 million deal. Now it's clear cut. It's going to be AJ DeBanza. He's a wing. That's where Washington needs to improve at. They have a load of guards right now. And that draft call, and when he gets picked to Washington, it's going to definitely raise where Washington is as a team right now. If you re-sign Young and Davis, you look like a team that's barely making the play-in. Now, this team could potentially be a 7 seed if everything goes all in well and people are healthy.
0: Yeah, and especially with a playmaker such as Trae Young, who's been leading the league in assists for a couple of years now, just being able to set up guys like Alex Saar, got Anthony Davis went for the 10 games that he's going to be there. Yeah, a lot of good key pieces off the bench, just a focal point. And that is exactly what Washington is needed. They haven't had a true playmaker like that who can also score the basketball and hit a couple jump shots since John Wall. So going into this draft, that's definitely going to be the main part of
1: building around Trae Young. Who do y'all see going first overall, though? Haley?
2: I would say I think you hit the nail on the head with AJ DeBanza. I think that teams always convince themselves that they can teach a wing to pass, but they can't teach 6'9" and elite athleticism. I mean, he's a great scorer, like I said, great athlete, and kind of just a franchise wing. And obviously NBA executives, they love wings, and like you said, Washington, that's exactly what they need as well. So,
3: yeah, I guess I'll hop on the train also for the sake of if we go down, and if for whatever reason it's Peterson, we'll go down together. But yeah, it looks like then by that logic, Darren Peterson to the Jazz, I'd imagine. So,
0: yeah, which wouldn't be a picture perfect fit for Utah, but when you're at that point in the draft, you take talent wherever it is. And Darren Peterson is a star in the making. But I also want to touch on a couple other players who I think are going to be dark horses in this draft. One of them being Darius Acuff coming from Arkansas, who I think is going to go number 6 to Brooklyn. He's been one of the players who's been having a lot of star qualities in their game. I see a mix of Damian Lillard and Stephon Marbury in his game. He's a really great creator. He stuffs the stat sheets with ease. He averaged 23 points and almost 7 assists. And just, he's been a great playmaker. He's going to hopefully have the ball in his hands for a little bit now that Julius Randle will be joining Michael Porter Jr. in the anti-swing the rock train. So that's going to be really fun to watch. They're going to be a team full of creators, but at the same point, there's only one rock. So I hope that Brooklyn will be able to manage where more Michael Porter Jr. and Julius Randle, who essentially have the same play style, are going to share that rock. And hopefully
1: I find the truth. Jalen. I think it might be Mikael Brown Jr. And from what we've seen with the Nets and just
0: he's
1: how
0: nice too.
1: Jordy Fernandez likes his teams built, he doesn't want a small guard that can only score. He wants somebody that can play make and also have other intangibles on defense. And it looks like Mikael Brown Jr. in that fact, especially with adding two ball-dominant players in Julius Randle and Michael Porter Jr.
0: Yeah, and that's going to do it for the NBA draft and trade deadline, not trade, an off-season talk. Just a lot going on tonight. We're going to go over it tomorrow in the afternoon. 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
2: 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I'm Haley Holby, and joined with me is Jalen Hamilton and Jack Campbell. And as you just heard in that little intro clip there, Atlanta has now officially replaced New York as number one in the WNBA. Kind of an insane time to be alive if you're into women's basketball, which we all should be. But yeah, lots happening, and especially if you are a New York Liberty fan. I mean, how devastating to be replaced by Atlanta right now, and it definitely begs the question of if Atlanta is actually the best team that we are looking at in the league, or if New York just hit a bit of a rough patch. So I'll kick that to you guys first of what you think.
3: I think that it's a little too early to tell fully. I think just 17 games in for the Liberty. They're at 11-6, and they're only a game and a half back of the Dream. You heard in the clip they went to 12-4 after they beat the Toronto Tempo yesterday. These teams, they play 44 games. We're not even halfway through, and while we are seeing, you know, a swell and a bit of a surge from the Atlanta Dream to now be the top team in the East ahead of the New York Liberty, a lot can still happen. And for the Liberty, a team that just won a few years back, They are still kind of the top dog. This is a proven team, a proven winner, a proven contender year after year. And for the Dream that haven't quite been to this level, acquired Angel Reese just a few months back and are still kind of developing as a team and getting that camaraderie, I think they're certainly playing well, and I'm not trying to knock them down and say that they won't be the top team in the East. I just think that it's a little bit early, and for the Liberty, this is a team that we've seen be a top dog for years now that I wouldn't be shocked if the Liberty come back and have something to say about what the Dream are doing.
0: Yeah, the Dream is alive in Atlanta, and they've been on a really, really hot start. But that is not to say that the Liberty aren't a capable team. Granted, they've been on a two-game stumble, including a 17-point lead blown to L.A. on Sunday. And also you have Sabrina Ionescu, who's struggling to bounce back after that back injury. But the Aces are really hot. They had a 92-73 blowout over Golden State. And then Jackie Young averaging 19 in her last 10 games. Asia Wilson shooting the ball at a really high clip at 52, almost 53%. And just the Aces are moving like a well-oiled machine. And going into the matchup between the two, between New York and Vegas, I feel like this is a must-win for New York. A third straight loss going into the Commissioner's Cup against the same team would be a psychological disaster. And if they can't get it done, then I feel like Liberty fans are going to have to start opening the lid to the panic button. Not pressing it just yet, but just open the lid.
2: Yeah, I would agree with what you were saying earlier, Jack, about still that if, let's say, we were hopping into a playoff series right now, I still would have more trust in New York than I would Atlanta, or than I would the Aces, too. I mean, well, I guess that's not entirely true, because the Aces are pretty cracked as well. But it's definitely, I think, it's early in the season, and I think, as we see with all New York teams, a bit of a slump at the start of their seasons. But I think, especially ahead of this game tonight, as you were just mentioning, between Vegas and New York, I mean, this New York team, this is still the team that we're talking about that has Brianna Stewart, Sabrina Ionescu, Jonquel Jones, and one of the deepest rosters in the league. So, you know, they've recently blown a 17-point lead to the Sparks, and they dropped a couple games, which is all true. But, I mean, this is more of a rough stretch than I think that this whole team needing to be concerned. But I would agree with you too, Jalen, that tonight is definitely a game that New York needs. It's not even close. Vegas already knows who they are, and I think New York needs a little bit of reassurance. They've lost games that they just shouldn't lose recently, and if they lose again tonight, then people are definitely going to start raising some questions. But as far as the matchup tonight, Jack, what are your thoughts?
3: I think that this is a pretty exciting one, seeing two of the top dogs, I believe, I'll pull up the standings right here, but second in their respective conferences. Yeah, the Aces 12-4 out west, and the Liberty 11-6 out in the east. We get to see two star-studded teams. You mentioned Sabrina Ionescu, Brianna Stewart on the New York side of things, Aja Wilson, out west in Vegas. That it could be a potential, you know, playoff championship preview. If not, this is certainly, as the New York team, us, you know, a New York radio station, certainly a test from the Liberty perspective. You mentioned dropping the previous two, and now you really want a get-right game. You want a game against a bad team, but why not take the opportunity against the Aces, against a talented team, to find your footing against teams that you may see down the stretch and try to battle against a team that's equally as talented as you? I think this is an exciting game, and from the Liberty perspective, one you got to have, and you got to leave it all out there to see how you match up against some of these other top teams.
2: Absolutely, and I mean, it's definitely a long season, as you mentioned, and it just raises a bunch of, I mean, there's all sorts of things going on around the league right now. You mentioned the superstars that are going to be meeting not only tonight, but pretty much any time that they play. You're just talking about Angel Reese, and obviously Caitlin Clark, big name as well, and while this doesn't really have anything to do with New York or Atlanta or the Dream, or the Aces, I did want to bring up the headlines around Caitlin Clark right now. It blows my mind every time I see her in the headlines, because it seems like they're always trying to paint her as some sort of villain, but she now has 5 technical fouls on this already very short season, and it's getting kind of close to her having to take a suspension from the league. The latest tech came after officials ruled she was excessively demonstrative during an altercation. Just as most players do, she was, like, clapping in their face, I believe, after an and-one. And, yeah, they gave her a tech. I mean, to already have 5 techs this early in the season seems a little crazy, don't you think?
0: Yeah, and it's a matter of, I can understand being hype, because I feel like the league has been, the media of the league has been on her side, but everyone else has been putting a target on her back. And I feel like finally showing out with, despite that target on your back, that's got to feel great, exhilarating even in some capacity. And being penalized just for showing that passion is seemingly unfair to me. Granted that in times of altercation, not to say that you shouldn't hold in your emotions, but not portray them in a way that will get you penalized. And unfortunately, that's really hard to do when you're playing a sport you love, when you're playing against people you are passionate in defeating, people that are just against you. And when you prove them wrong, you have no other way to show it but just to get excited, get hyped. Yeah, so this is exactly what she does.
3: And considering all this that she's like the face of the league and in some circles the savior of the league, that they're propping up as obviously the most collegiate points ever, men's or women's, back at Iowa, to now have these headlines, whether you agree with the call or not. It's certainly a talking point, and I don't know if Caitlin's in her own head or whatnot, but there's only going to be more headlines. There's only going to be more animosity, I think, that comes from this. And you see already some of the rivalry between the players that I don't want to say things are going to get ugly or anything like that, but I just think that this is building and building towards more of a rivalry, more energy, more texts, whether for the Fever or against the Fever throughout the season.
2: Well, I mean, I'm just so sick of hearing about that. As far as women's sports, that's been the biggest argument forever, is that women's sports are boring. It's not as entertaining as the guys. There's not as much going on. So they try to get hyped up. They try to take it to that next level, try to keep it entertaining and, a lot of emotion, and it's exciting and, I guess, aggressive, and then they get penalized for it. So at a certain point, it just makes you think, like, okay, well, what's the real goal here? Is it to get more viewers and to have people watching the games and to kind of evoke what I want to say is the best out of these players? I would argue that when you look back in time of the NBA, the game has changed so much from, well, I guess now it's more of a shooting game, but it's just evolved because of the players' emotions, because of talking crap, because of, like, the aura that comes with being the guy that's going to sink the three at the buzzer or being the guy that's going to get the contested layup. And so, and then how they celebrate afterwards. So I think it is, I don't know if you can blame just the officials or if it's just the league in general, but I think every reaction she has specifically just gets magnified because, yes, everyone is looking, but I mean, I just think that's ridiculous. Five techs already just seems a little egregious, but I definitely think it's all in all more in a push to encourage people that what they're doing is exciting and it does mean something, and it's fun to watch, much like how I think tonight's match will be exciting to watch. So if you guys had to take a magic ball guess on who's going to win tonight's game, aside from Caitlin Clark, between New York and Las Vegas, who do you have?
3: Before that, I just want to circle back to your point about, it does seem five techs now. The whistle for Caitlin Clark seems to be a bit excessive, and especially considering, like you said, holding back and limiting these players on what they could do kind of seems, you know, the opposite of what should be going on, especially for your superstar who you want her to draw some eyes to the league and everything like that, and instead just penalizing her at every little thing she does definitely seems a little bit backwards. But as for tonight, Liberty lost the last two. As a New Yorker, I have them, and I have them getting back on track because I think they need it. I think they're the hungrier team, still early in the year, but you never want to lose three in a row. And against a tough team, I think the Liberty are going to leave it all out there.
0: Yeah, it's going to be a really difficult game, especially since the Aces have been on the tear. Asia Wilson is averaging 26-9 right now. Jackie Young with 15-4 and almost 7 assists. This is going to be a matchup that's going to go down to the wire. So with that being said, give me the New York Liberty. I feel like as a New Yorker, I feel like it's my duty to serve New York teams first. But objectively, that is not to knock the Aces. They are a monstrous, monstrous team that are going to put on a hell of a performance tonight.
2: I'm going to have to go with the Liberty, too. And with that, that is going to wrap up the Sports Shark Tank for today. 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I'm Haley Holby.
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13: Where were you when these songs were playing for the first time? Or if you weren't around yet, do you know what was happening in our country at this time?

Welcome to Rockin' History. I'm your host, Cindy Schwartz, and for the next hour, we'll be taking a look back to see and hear how music reflects the times or whether the times are inspired by the music. This is Rockin' History. Today on Rockin' History, we take a look at the life of Ethel Kennedy and the music that reflects her time.

We just heard Time for Living by The Association from their 1968 album Birthday. Welcome to Rockin' History. I'm Cindy Schwartz. And you might wonder why we are playing that song today. And it's important because of the year 1968. That was the year that Bobby Kennedy was assassinated. And we're going to talk today about his widow, Ethel Kennedy. And you might wonder, why would we play a song, Time for Living? Because, of course, the tragedy of his death was at times overwhelming for Ethel. But she always chose to live. And we're going to look today at the strength of this woman in those years as she grappled with a large family, 11 children that they had together, and a way to make a life forward without him. So on October the 10th, 2024, Ethel Kennedy died at the age of 96 from complications of a stroke. And at that time in 2024, she was the last real matriarch of the Kennedy family. She was a noted human rights activist and a widow, as we said, of the late Robert F. Kennedy, a.k.a. Bobby, who was assassinated in June of 1968, just after he had won the Democratic California primary for President of the United States. Now, Ethel was at Bobby's side in the kitchen of the Ambassador Hotel in Los Angeles on June the 5th, 1968, when he was fatally shot multiple times there by an Arab extremist by the name of Sirhan Sirhan. Ethel and Bobby were married in 1950, and they had 11 children together. She was a millionaire's daughter, and she had seen a lot of death before Bobby's assassination. In 1955, her parents were killed in a plane crash. In 1966, her brother died in a crash.

in 1963, just prior to that, JFK, her brother-in-law, was assassinated. Ethel's son David later died of a drug overdose. Her son Michael died in a skiing accident. Nephew JFK Jr. died in a plane crash. And another nephew, Michael Skakel, was found guilty of murder in 2002. But a judge later in 2013 ordered a new trial, and the Connecticut Supreme Court in 2018 vacated his conviction. In 2019, she lost a granddaughter to an apparent drug overdose. Ethel always felt that her Catholic faith sustained her through all of these challenging moments. Plus, the devotion to her family gave her great, great strength. Some have said that she was more Kennedy than the Kennedys. And Ethel was a highly competitive tennis player and a compulsive planner, apparently, claimed an article that came from WBUR in Boston in 2024. And in 1962, when Bobby, her husband, was attorney general during the presidency of his brother, JFK, the Washington Post described Ethel in this way. She was, quote, petite and pretty, a woman who doesn't look one bit the outdoorsy type, but considers outdoor activity so important for the children that she has arranged her busy cabinet wife's schedule so she can personally take them, her kids, on two daily outings. Well, we're about to hear some music from the time when Ethel Kennedy met Bobby Kennedy. And some of the music is by Andy Williams. And we don't normally play Andy Williams here, but there's a reason. First, his music was popular at the time when Bobby and Ethel met. And also, after Bobby had been assassinated in 1968, Andy Williams will become one of Ethel's closest friends and confidants. 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I hope that you'll stay right there with us.

0: Welcome back to Rockin' History. Some great music by Andy Williams. We just heard Music to Watch Girls By from the 1967 album Born Free. And prior to that, Andy Williams again with Pretty Butterfly from the 1967 album In the Arms of Love. And to start the whole set, Andy Williams with an early 1957 single, Butterfly. And why so much Andy Williams? Well, because he was a close and dear lifelong friend of the late Ethel Kennedy, widow of Senator Robert F. Kennedy, who was assassinated in 1968. As a matter of fact, some people wondered if Andy Williams and Ethel Kennedy were romantically involved, but they never were. It was platonic. They were just very, very good friends. And we pay tribute to Ethel Kennedy today. And one of the things that I found out interesting as well is that in the 1970s, after Bobby Kennedy's assassination, Andy Williams escorted Ethel Kennedy to a number of events. And the relationship, as we said, was platonic. There was no romantic involvement. And Andy sang the battle hymn of the Republic at Robert F. Kennedy's funeral at Ethel's request. Apparently, it was Bobby's favorite song. Now, she considered herself, until the day she died, Bobby's wife, and she never did remarry. So before Ethel was Bobby Kennedy's wife, who was she? Well, let's do a little bio. She is born Ethel Skakel, April the 11th, 1928, in Chicago. Her dad's name was George, her mom's name was Ann, and sometimes her mom was called Big Ann. Apparently, she was a tall, heavy-set woman, the matriarch of the family, deeply religious, and a benefactor of the Catholic Church. Dad worked his way up from being an $8-a-week railroad clerk to co-owner of the successful Great Lakes Coal and Coke Company, a business that began in 1919. The Skakels became wealthy from this business, and they moved to Greenwich, Connecticut. Now, Ethel will grow up in Greenwich in a 31-room English country manor house. She had six siblings. She was a very competitive athlete. She attended an all-girls Greenwich Academy in Greenwich, Connecticut. And then she attends the elite Manhattanville College of the Sacred Heart in 1945, where she became very good friends with Jean Kennedy, who is, of course, a sister of John and Bobby Kennedy. They became roommates at college, Jean and Ethel. That first year in 1945 in college, when Ethel was 17 years old, Jean Kennedy introduced Ethel to one of her brothers, Bobby, and they got introduced at a ski outing. Now, Bobby at the time was dating Ethel's sister, Pat, but eventually Bobby and Ethel will start dating, and we'll talk later in the show about how all that happened. In 1949, Ethel will graduate from college, and in February of 1950, Bobby and Ethel will become engaged. In June, in that year, at that same time, they will marry, June the 17th. They move to Charlottesville, Virginia, where Bobby was going to law school at the University of Virginia. They'll stay there till Bobby finishes law school and then move to Washington, D.C., where Bobby starts working for the Justice Department. Now, on July the 4th, 1951, their first child of 11 children that they will have together will be born, and they will name her Kathleen. Stay with us for more of the life of Ethel Kennedy and eventually how she met Jackie Bouvier Kennedy. 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

just heard Dion with Abraham, Martin, and John, released in August of 1968, 2 months after Senator Bobby Kennedy was assassinated, just after he won the Democratic California primary for the race for president of the United States. The song was a tribute to four American leaders who were assassinated during the tumultuous times in American history of the Civil War and also the 1960s. So that song is dedicated to Abraham Lincoln, JFK, Dr. Martin Luther King Jr., and Robert F. Kennedy. And we play that song because we are here today on Rockin' History talking about the life of Ethel Kennedy, wife of Bobby Kennedy, who sadly passed herself in 2024 at the age of 96 from complications of a stroke. Now, Abraham Lincoln, I just found this really interesting. Abraham Lincoln was 56 when he was assassinated. JFK was 46. Dr. Martin Luther King Jr. was 39 years old when he was assassinated, and Bobby Kennedy was 42 years old. And the lyrics in that song express the great work of all of these men, their commitment to justice, humanity, with lines like, quote, "He freed a lot of people." And that's certainly about Lincoln and the Emancipation Proclamation. And for JFK, he says he freed a lot of people. He sings that as well, and JFK's commitment to civil rights. For Dr. Martin Luther King, he freed a lot of people as the father of the civil rights movement of the 1960s. And finally, Bobby Kennedy, who espoused the same beliefs as all three men in civil rights and humanity, he also freed a lot of people. Now, Ethel was 40 years old when Bobby was assassinated, and before the music, we were doing a timeline of her life. And we had said that on July the 4th, 1951, the first of their 11 children together was born, a daughter they named Kathleen. Then three sons, Joseph II in 1952, RFK Jr. in 1954, and David in June 1955. In 1952, Bobby Kennedy was helping his brother JFK with his Senate campaign and began in 1953 to work as legal counsel for different committees in the U.S. Senate. But sadly, in 1955, the first of a series of deaths that Ethel will experience. Her parents both died in a private

plane crash, and Ethel showed little public grief that was not her style. She dove deep into caring for her family and helping the family help JFK get elected to the Senate. That was her priority.

Ethel held lots of energetic parties there, and in 1960, Ethel will campaign for her brother-in-law, JFK, who was running for president on the Democratic ticket. And when he wins that election in 1960, JFK will appoint Bobby, his brother, as Attorney General of the U.S. In 1963, in July, a few months before JFK was shockingly assassinated, Ethel and Bobby will welcome their eighth child, Christopher. But in November of 1963, as we know, JFK was assassinated. Now, the following year, 1964, Bobby will decide to run for the Senate as a representative from New York, and he will win. In 1965 and 67, respectively, their ninth and tenth children, Max and Douglas, will be born. And then in 1968, Bobby decides to run for the Democratic nomination for president. And that's big. And at that time, Ethel will be pregnant with their 11th child. Stay with us. Much more to come about the life of Ethel Kennedy. 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All the world.

0: We just heard Taylor Swift with a song she wrote about Ethel and Bobby Kennedy called Starlight off of her 2012 album called Red. And before that, The Rascals with People Got to Be Free comes out on their 1969 album Freedom Suite, their fifth album. Welcome back to Rockin' History. I'm Cindy Schwartz. The Rascals song encapsulates for us the 1960s right there. People got to be free. Civil rights, what the 60s were all about. And Ethel and Bobby Kennedy were right there in the middle of that. Bobby was running for president during this time, talking about guaranteeing civil rights for all, especially African Americans. He wanted to end the Vietnam War and attempting to bring back harmony to the United States as the civil rights movement and the hippie counterculture and the anti-war movement were dividing this nation. And in Taylor Swift's song, she talks about how Ethel and Bobby met, and it was back in 1945. And I love how she sings, and I quote here, "Oh my, what a marvelous tune. It was the best night. Never would forget how he moved. The whole place was dressed to the nines, and we were dancing, dancing like we're made of starlight." And then she sings, "I met Bobby on the boardwalk, summer of 45. Picks me up late one night. Out the window, we were 17 and crazy, running wild." And at the end of the song, she sings, "Oh, he's talking crazy, dancing with me. We could get married, have 10 kids, and teach him how to dream." And actually, Bobby and Ethel were married in 1950, and they actually did meet in 1945, as Taylor Swift says. And by 1968, when Bobby was sadly assassinated, Ethel was actually pregnant with their 11th child. But historically, I must add this, in real life, Bobby and Ethel did meet when she was 17, as Taylor Swift sings, but Bobby was not 17. He was 23. And they actually met in real life during a ski trip to Quebec, Canada. They both had a competitive nature and made a bet as to who could ski down the mountain the fastest. Ethel said later that she fell in love with Bobby at first sight when she first saw him standing in front of a roaring fireplace at the ski lodge. But at the time, Bobby was interested in Ethel's older sister, Pat, who was apparently more intellectual and feminine than Ethel. Ethel was more of a tomboy type. Bobby wound up dating Pat, Ethel's sister, for 2 years before that relationship ended because Pat had met someone else while Bobby had gone to Israel. Now, when Bobby returned from Israel and learned Pat was seeing someone else, he turned towards Ethel. But according to a book entitled The Kennedy Wives by Amber Hunt, the two, Bobby and Ethel, were, quote, about as opposite in personality as possible. Bobby had trouble finding the right words, so he often just didn't speak. Ethel, on the other hand, was tough to shut up. She talks and talks. She was bubbly, informal, slang-larded talk on anything that happens to fascinate her. Her children, sports, doctors, parties. So she loved to talk about everything. And he began dating Ethel, who actually was crazy about him. Now, Bobby did eventually fall for Ethel. Interestingly enough, she then hesitated a bit when he started to get interested because she had considered becoming a nun. But, of course, that never transpired. And until the day she passed away, she went to Mass every day and wore a gold cross. She firmly believed that her husband Bobby and her deceased sons were in heaven waiting to see her someday. Stay with us as we dive into the relationship Ethel Kennedy had with JFK's wife, Jackie. 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
3: 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And guess what, guys? We've been doing it for the past 26 years. 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
0: You're listening to Rockin' History

Welcome back to Rockin' History. We just heard Fragile by Sting off of the 1987 album Nothing Like the Sun. Now, Sting sang that song at a special ceremony titled A Celebration of Life for Mrs. Robert F. Kennedy at the Cathedral of St. Matthew the Apostle in Washington, D.C. on Wednesday, October 16th, 2024, 6 days after she passed away at 96 years old from complications of a stroke. Now, there were a number of distinguished guests there at that ceremony. Former Presidents Joe Biden, Barack Obama, and Bill Clinton. In addition to Sting, Stevie Wonder and Kenny Chesney sang. And as Sting sings in that song, he sings, quote, "On and on the rain will fall like tears from the star, like tears from a star. On and on the rain will say how fragile we are, how fragile we are." But Ethel refused to give in to that fragility that we all have. Although Ethel weathered much tragedy in her life, from the assassination of her husband, Bobby Kennedy, to the deaths of both of her parents and two of her children, her devotion to her family and her deep faith in Catholicism helped her to be strong and to combat the fragility that we all face sometimes. Would we all have been as strong if we had faced what Ethel Kennedy had faced? Now, before we heard Sting sing Fragile, we were talking about how Ethel and Bobby met and how they eventually became a pair and married, even though Bobby had dated Ethel's sister Pat for 2 years prior to dating Ethel. Having very different personalities, Ethel the more outspoken and extroverted one, they made it work and Bobby became smitten with Ethel's tenacity. And we wonder, when Bobby brings Ethel into the Kennedy family, how will Ethel and JFK's wife Jackie get along when they meet? So an article from the New England Historical Society by Leslie Landrigan helps us to understand that relationship. The article is entitled The Night Ethel Kennedy Met Jackie Bouvier. And it talks about how Ethel loved to be the center of attention. And she was very extroverted. But it proved difficult for her, as Jackie and Jackie's more demure, alluring beauty was at times too much for Ethel to compete with. Now, the author writes, quote, "Ethel was outdoorsy and fun, had 11 rambunctious children, and was devoted to her husband, RFK. Jackie was something else, and the relationship with Ethel was sometimes strained." Well, it was 1953 at the Kennedy family home in Hyannisport, Massachusetts, when Ethel and Jackie will meet for the first time. Ethel and Bobby had been married for 3 years at that point. Jackie was coming to the home for the first time to meet them. All the women were asked to wear black, so Jackie did. But Ethel showed up in a shimmering emerald green gown that upstaged everyone else, including Jackie. So Jackie left early, complaining of a headache. Now, Ethel blatantly called Jackie, to other people, the debutante, and mocked her for her breathy voice. And when Jackie told the women there at a party that she had once dreamed of being a ballet dancer, Ethel, staring at Jackie's size 11 feet, said, quote, "With those clodhoppers of yours?" So not too nice to Jackie, as we can see. Now, Ethel told a friend that, "I don't think she was a person who had blood in her veins," meaning Ethel thought Jackie was very cold, kind of cold as ice. Jackie told a friend that she found Jack's sisters and Ethel very crude. Now, Jackie once referred to Ethel as a baby-making machine. Wind her up and she becomes pregnant. And when JFK was assassinated some years later, Jackie was ready to marry ship magnate Aristotle Onassis, and Ethel was upset at that. She said it would hurt Bobby's chances of being elected president in 1968, and Bobby agreed. Jackie promised to postpone that wedding until after the November election, but Bobby never made it that far. He was assassinated in June before that. Stay with us as we take a look at our legacy. 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

We just heard Kenny Rogers with a song called Goodbye from his 2009 album, The First 50 Years. And although, sadly, we have lost Kenny Rogers, we are using that song to say goodbye today in our final segment to Ethel Kennedy. And prior to that, you heard You Are My Sunshine by Jasmine Thompson, a British singer-songwriter who gained fame from the time she was 10 on YouTube, singing You Are My Sunshine from her 2016 album of the same name. And we play that song because we are honoring Ethel Kennedy today on Rockin' History. And many people who met her were taken by her energy. And many said she had just this sunshine way about her. And so that's why we play You Are My Sunshine. And if you look at it this way, Ethel Kennedy was really the last matriarch of the Kennedy family, as Rose, the mom of all the Kennedys, has passed, and Jackie Kennedy Onassis has passed, who was JFK's wife. And now Ethel Kennedy, who was Bobby Kennedy's widow, has passed as well. So when we think of what a legacy is, we think of what someone will be remembered for, what they have left behind that has impacted this world. And for Ethel Kennedy, there is much to cite and reflect upon. As Bobby's wife, she dedicated her life to him, their children, and advancing his political career. She was dedicated to public service and human rights. She lost two of her children, but left behind 9 children, 34 grandchildren, and 24 great-grandchildren, along with many nieces and nephews. President Obama, speaking at the celebration of her life ceremony on October the 16th, 2024, said, and I quote here, "Her life was marked by more tragedy and heartbreak than most of us could bear." And she would have been forgiven, I think, if at any point she had stepped away from public life. But that's not what Ethel did, because that's not who she was. He called her a big dose in a small package. I love that. And Bill Clinton, that day at the ceremony, called Ethel, quote, "an amazing fireball of continuous energy. It was wonderful to be around her," he said. And former President Joe Biden said, quote, "there was nothing, from my perspective, and I suspect most of you, that she couldn't do. Nothing," end of quote. And after Bobby's assassination, Ethel founded a nonprofit center that advances human rights through litigation, advocacy, and education. She was active in the Coalition of Gun Control, the Special Olympics, and the Earth Conservation Corps. In 2016, she showed up in person at a demonstration in support of higher pay for farm workers in Florida. Her Hickory Hill home sold in 2009 for $8.25 million. And after that, she divided her time between her homes in Hyannisport, Massachusetts, and Palm Beach, Florida. In 2014, President Obama honored her with the Presidential Medal of Freedom in a ceremony at the White House, where he praised her for her perseverance and her generosity. She was, I think, after reading so much about her, a go-getter, committed to social justice, and deeply in love with her family. And how beautiful is that? 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I thank you so much for being with us today. We wish you a beautiful day and great, great peace in your life.

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2: 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That's Long Island Public Radio, the public radio that rocks. All right. So, my name is John Cocciola. I am here the fourth Tuesday of every month, and I do a theme show. I pick a theme, and I find some music that fits in there. I got a lot of friends that help me, I got to tell you. So it's a lot of fun for me. I hope you guys are having fun, too. And this is a long overdue show. Since this is the rock show, this is all music that has rock in it. The word rock. It might be geological. It might be a rock lobster. It might be rock music. I don't know. Let's check it out. This is the class of 55. We're going to start off with some of the old guys. Carl Perkins, Roy Orbison, Johnny Cash, and Jerry Lee Lewis. The birth of rock and roll.
3: Well, Nashville had country music, but Memphis had the soul. Lord, the white boy.

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'64, the Beatles and the Four were the rock and roll best friends. The Beatles and the Stones took the old beat home, and the world went crazy as the end. I was here when it happened.

All right, that was one of the unsung heroes there. That was Eddie Cochran. Before that, the name of the song was 20 Flight Rock. I should name the song, too. Before that, we heard the great New Orleans piano player, Professor Longhair, Rockin' Pneumonia and the Boogie Woogie Flu. Of course, that was a cover. And before that, we heard Birth of Rock and Roll. That was with Carl Perkins, Roy Orbison, Johnny Cash, and Jerry Lee Lewis. That was from their Class of 55 album. And who knows, you know, I mean, who knows what rock and roll guitar would sound like had it not been for Carl Perkins and Scotty Moore and, of course, Chuck Berry. Speaking of Chuck Berry, how about Let It Rock? You know, we got a request for the Grateful Dead doing Let It Rock. And no offense, Adam, I love you, but the great, you know, rock and roll, you gotta be like a beast on TNT. You gotta stay in the groove, you know? And I don't know, they just kind of wander around too much for me. So, all right, Chuck Berry. No offense, deadheads.

0: now, Jerry Lee Lewis, huh? I can never get tired of that guy. And, yeah, you know, I did a little research, and I knew the song, but there's an old song called Rocket For Me by the Chick Webb Orchestra back in probably the 30s. And to my knowledge, that was the first time the words rock and roll were used on record. And I wanted to put the song in here, but it was just a little too dated for the rock show, I think. But I encourage you to listen to it. The Chick Webb Orchestra was one of the great Harlem jazz, early jazz orchestras. They played right there with Duke Ellington and Count Basie all the way uptown in Harlem. And the singer for the Chick Webb Orchestra was actually Ella Fitzgerald, young Ella Fitzgerald, and she sings Rocket For Me. And the Chick Webb Orchestra had a few firsts or near firsts. I hate to say first because somebody will dig around and find something else, but they had a couple of near firsts. It was the first time a drummer was a band leader. Chick Webb was a drummer, and he had tuberculosis. He was a very sick guy. Great drummer, but a sick guy. And he ran the band for a long time. He and Ella didn't get along quite well in the beginning. I think he wanted a more glamorous looking singer, but of course Ella's talent eclipsed everyone before and since. So he threw Ella up there. Did I say Elvis? Ella up there. He threw Ella up there, and he eventually turned the band over to her. So that was one of the first times a woman led a band. Ella ran the Chick Webb Orchestra. And it was probably the first time the words rock and roll, describing a music of rhythm and rhyme, that's a quote from the song, was ever recorded. I mean, I know Freed gets the credit over there in Cleveland, Alan Freed, but that term was around a long time. Now, prior to the Chick Webb Ella thing, there were blues songs that sort of said, rock me with a steady roll. Excuse me. But I don't think rock and roll, describing a rhythm and rhyme music, had been put on record before Rocket For Me by Ella Fitzgerald and Chick Webb. So go listen to it. And go explore a little bit more of that Chick Webb stuff, because it's kind of interesting. I love it. I love it. But it's before Ella was really Ella. You know, she sounds like kind of a little girl. All right, gang, we will be right back with more rock. Easiest show of all time, by the way. Find songs with rock.
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0: Okay, gang, we are back with more rock. The rock show, and rock is the theme. So it's a double rock. We're double dipping on the rock. All right. Bill Haley and the Comets, 1954, Rock Around the Clock. That was an early one. It was in a movie called Blackboard Jungle. Blackboard Jungle. And when the kids went to see that movie, they rioted. They tore the movie theater up. They were ripping the seats. They went bananas. They were like the monkeys in that movie, 2001 Space Odyssey, when they saw the monolith. Not to be confused with an obelisk, although an obelisk can be a monolith. Anyway, yeah, 2001 A Space Odyssey. The monkeys went crazy when they saw the monolith. And Bill Haley and the Comets, when they played Rock Around the Clock in Blackboard Jungle, they were the monolith.

0: they ushered the kids, and they took them to another level of evolution. Yeah, Rock Around the Clock. This is a cover by Harry Nilsson.
1: Why, Keith? Okay, here we go.

love that version. That's live ZZ Top from way back in the day. And it sounds a lot like the Rod Stewart, Jeff Beck version from the Jeff Beck Band. Jeff Beck Group, rather. Yeah, and before that, we heard Crocodile Rock by Elton John. He and Little Susie were having so much fun. They were skipping stones. I wonder if there was any frolicking involved. It seems like you'd frolic after you skip stones. And now we're going to get into some Johnny Winter. We're going to hear Rock and Roll Hoochie Coo. This was, I believe, a request from Joanne Termini. Thank you, Joanne.

0: Oh, man, Stevie Nicks, huh? You know, it's almost a shame. It's almost a shame she was such a great pop artist. Because she might have been a great rock artist, too. Oh, my God, that's pretty good, I got to tell you. Live Rock and Roll from 2005 by Stevie Nicks. And before that, we heard Johnny Winter. The writer of that song was Rick Derringer, and he was in Johnny Winter's band. So, yeah, that was Johnny Winter, Rock and Roll Hoochie Coo. And we will be back in just a little bit with more. We're double-dipping rock. We're playing rock songs with rock in it. Actually, we're triple-dipping. Playing rock songs with rock in it on The Rock Show. Triple rock. Yeah. And we got a couple of curveballs, I think, coming up. Maybe not too many. But there's no... The well in this... is not dry, I'll tell you. We'll be right
1: back.
0: Tired
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0: All righty, folks, we are back and we are moving right along here. We are on The Rock Show. We're playing songs with rock in it. And, rock songs with rock on The Rock Show. That's the theme tonight. All right, we're going to start off with, got to play this one. You know, this is a must play. Velvet Underground, Rock and Roll. Sing the song, Rock and Roll.

0: The Stray Cats, Long Island guys, from I keep saying Matzah Pizza. It's actually Massapequa. But everybody always called it Matzah Pizza because there are a lot of Jewish people and Italian people in Massapequa. So they just called it Matzah Pizza. Yeah, some people from Massapequa that weren't either Jewish or Italian was the Baldwin brothers. Yeah, they were from Massapequa. I don't think the Stray Cats, I don't know if they were Jewish, but I don't think they were Italian. The Baldwin brothers, and here's a famous upstanding Italian man from Massapequa, Joey Buttafuoco, and his lady friend, Amy Fisher. They were from Massapequa, and I believe Jessica Hahn was. Remember, she had like a sex scandal with one of those televangelist guys, Jessica Hahn. Pretty girl. Yeah, she was from Massapequa. It's a nice town, I got to tell you. It's on the South Shore, and there are multiple very good pizza places there. So if you're ever near Massapequa, stop by and get a slice. We have more rock songs with the word rock in them here on The Rock Show. So just hang in there. We'll be right back.
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0: All right, gang, we are back for hour two. 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All right, I'm John Cocciola. I'm doing my monthly theme show. I'm here the fourth Tuesday of every month. I pick a theme, and my friends and I find music that fit inside that theme. Got a lot of help from my friends. And speaking of friends, my friends Sean and Kim, the people formerly known as my neighbors, they moved away. But they've always been a huge help to me. Sean picks a lot of songs. He finds a lot of songs, a lot of research for me. And I appreciate that. And Kim is a huge Joan Jett fan, and as soon as she found out I was doing a rock and roll show where the words rock was going to be mentioned, she said, you got to do this one, and I'm going to do it. Joan Jett and the Blackhearts, I love rock and roll, I'm a big fan, and Sean's a big fan too. I'm sorry, Kim and Sean. All right, and this is kind of a CBGB set. Now Joan wasn't a regular in the rotation, but she certainly played there, and we got some more CBGB music coming up. All right, I Love Rock and Roll by Joan Jett and the Blackhearts.